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1: Welcome to Living in Grace, an outreach of Calvary Chapel of Grangeville. Let's open up our Bibles to the New Testament book of Galatians, as Pastor Dean teaches us through God's Word, book by book, chapter by chapter, and verse by verse.
2: Let's turn our Bibles to the New Testament book of Galatians, Galatians chapter 5, as we are continuing to study through the Bible. If you remember from our introduction to this book, the book of Galatians is broken down into three major sections. Sections 1 is chapters 1 and 2, where Paul talked about his personal experience of how he experienced the grace of God in his own life. And then in chapters 3 and 4, Paul spoke about the spiritual truths about grace. And now in chapters 5 and 6, Paul will be showing us the practical application of grace. And a good way for us to remember what grace means is if we take the word grace and we turn it into an acronym. Okay, so watch me on this one. G stands for God's. R stands for riches. A stands for at. C stands for Christ. And E stands for expense. So God's riches at Christ's expense. That's grace. Paul has also been talking about and bringing up two major subjects that happened in the life of believer that I want to just quickly review, because it's going to come up in our study today, that when we put our simple faith and trust in Jesus Christ, we were justified by God. That is, that God looks at us just as if we had never sinned. In addition to that, when we put our simple faith and trust in Jesus Christ, we were clothed in Jesus' righteousness, like putting on an overcoat. We were all covered up. So now when God looks at us, God sees us through his Son, so we have a right standing with God. That is the power of the blood of Jesus Christ, being justified and being made righteous by God. We know from our previous study that Paul left the area there in the area of Galatia, modern-day Turkey, and these Judaizers came into the Christian churches there, and they were trying to teach this other gospel. And they were saying to the believers there in the area, listen, yeah, Paul was right about Jesus Christ, but Jesus is not enough to save you. To be saved, you need to also, plus, come underneath the law, come underneath the Old Testament covenant to be justified and righteous before God. And the first thing that you need to follow, as any good Jew would do, you need to be circumcised to prove that you're serious about God. So, what is circumcision? It was designed by God to show an outward expression of something that would already have taken place in a man's heart. It started with Abraham in the book of Genesis, and then followed through each Jewish man down through the centuries, where the foreskin of their reproductive part was removed, so an outward expression of an inward work. What was the inward work? The cutting away of the flesh in my life. In other words, I'm going to live my life for God. But over time, what happened was, is that circumcision became a tradition outwardly without an interchange in a man's heart, a changed life. An example of that today, because we don't have people

is an outward expression. We go down to the Salmon River, have a little barbecue, have a little baptism. In the baptism, when the person goes down into the water, they're saying, I'm already born again. I'm publicly showing you this. So an outward expression, they go down, the old man, the old woman, the old person goes down, and what comes up? The new person in Christ. So it's just a outward expression of something that has already taken place in our hearts and in our lives. But some have focused on water baptism like the Judaizers did with circumcision, in the sense that it just becomes a tradition. And they add to that, they say that salvation is associated with being baptized. And then to make matters even worse, what they do is they start infant baptism. Now, there's nothing wrong with baby dedications. We have done that from time to time, committing our kids to the Lord. But then these young people who were baptized as an infant into a church, they are raised in that church, taught in that church, that their water baptism is proof that God has accepted them and that they're born again, when in fact they are not. And so these Judaizers were saying, listen, that circumcision was required as a part of salvation, as a part of being justified and righteous by God. But Paul, thank goodness for Paul, Paul went head-to-head against these guys, these false teachers, and that is why he wrote this whole book. It's not about the law, it's about by grace through faith. And like I say, if you have friends or family members that are thinking that they need to go under the law to have a relationship with God, just have them read the book of Galatians. So let's look at verse 1 of Galatians chapter 5. We're going to look at the first 16 verses this morning. Paul says there, stand fast, therefore, in the liberty by which Christ has made us free, and do not be entangled again with a yoke of bondage. To understand what Paul is referring to here, I need to quickly go back. You can just write down if you're taking notes, but Acts chapter 15. In Acts chapter 15, this issue came up again about circumcision when the Judaizers came to the church in Antioch. But the problem was, Paul hadn't left yet. And Paul and Barnabas took these Judaizers all the way up to Jerusalem, and there was a council with the church leadership there, the apostles, saying, okay, these guys said that you guys told them to come down to us and say that circumcision was a part of salvation. Did they really say that? Peter says no. And this is what Peter says. Peter says this, brethren, God who knows the heart, acknowledged them, referring to the Gentiles, by giving them the Holy Spirit just as he did us, and made no distinction between us and them, purifying their hearts by faith. Now, therefore, why do you test God by putting a yoke of bondage? There's that phrase that Paul used. Why do you test God by putting a yoke of bondage on the disciples, which neither our fathers nor we were able to keep? But we believe that through the grace of the Lord Jesus Christ, we shall be saved in the same manner as they. So Paul now remembers what Peter said at that event, and he says the same thing here in verse 1. So this yoke of bondage is referring to trying to come underneath the law to be justified, to be made righteous by God. Peter said, we couldn't keep the law. Our forefathers couldn't keep the law. So why in the world are you guys saying the Gentiles have got to keep the law when we couldn't keep it ourselves? And then he talks there about liberty. Paul says in verse 1, stand fast, therefore, in the liberty by which Christ has made us free. Liberty was not given to us by God so that we can do anything we want at any time. That is not the liberty that Paul is talking about here. I've had situations where people have said, well, you know, I received Jesus Christ as my Lord and Savior, and so I can now, because of God's grace, I can live my life any way I want.
they don't understand what God's

0: grace is. The liberty that we have as Christians is not that we have to do the things that we used to do. Do you remember your life before you were saved? There were things that I was just always getting pulled into. It was almost as if I was being led around by the nose by Satan. So Paul is saying here is, no, we get a liberty in Christ because Christ has freed us from the bondage of having to do those things. So Paul says to them and to us, he says, stand fast, therefore, in the liberty by which Christ has made us free. In other words, the cross of Calvary, the shedding of Jesus Christ's blood and his resurrection is the power to release us from the bondage of any sin that we might struggle with. And he's going to talk more about that in about verses 14, I think, through 16. Verse 2, indeed, I, Paul, say to you that if you become circumcised, Christ will profit you nothing. So if somebody says, listen, I am going to get traditionally circumcised for the purpose of being justified by God, Paul says, what Christ did for you will not benefit you anything. In other words, if someone who is not born again tries to obtain justification, tries to obtain righteousness as the result of something that they're doing or trying to do, Paul says, well, Christ can't help you. As long as you're trying to do it that way, Christ can't save you because you're trying to save yourself, and of which we can't do. And like I said earlier, we don't have people running around today that say, hey, listen, you need to be circumcised to be saved. But we do have people telling us that we have to do Jesus plus other things. Things like baptism, communion, confession, dietary laws, keeping the Sabbath, knocking on doors, handing out magazines, wearing certain clothes, wearing certain undergarments. Those are the things that are going to save you. That is what they teach. Paul says here, Christ will benefit you nothing if you're trying to do those things to earn salvation. I know there are churches that consider themselves Christian churches who are sincere, but they are sincerely wrong. Their doctrines very clearly state that although the cross, it was a good starting point, it isn't enough for a person to be saved. Paul says to them, Christ will profit you nothing by the way by which you think that you're saved. And so for us as believers, we should have great compassion for people who are in bondage to these groups. We need to remember that these people love God. They want to have a relationship with God. And so we shouldn't be making fun of them or mocking them. When they come to our door, we should spend some time sharing with them. If we have people that we're working with that belong to these groups, the LDS Church or the Jehovah Witnesses, we need to love them. We need to show them the love of Jesus Christ because God has brought them into our lives to help them be free, that they can be saved by their simple faith and trust in Jesus Christ. Paul continues there and he says, and I testify again in every man who becomes circumcised that he is a debtor to keep the whole law. In other words, if we're going to take the law as an act of becoming justified by God, Paul says it isn't just this one little covenant of circumcision. It isn't just trying to keep the Sabbath. You've got to keep the entire law. And we looked at that last week. It's not only the Ten Commandments. It's all the way through the Old Testament, which is like, I can't remember, it's like 613 or 614 laws. And here's the deal. You can never break one of those laws from the point in time you were born to the point in time until you leave this earth. James said concerning this point in James 2:10, he said, for whoever shall keep the whole law and yet stumble in one point, he is guilty of it all. So, in other words, if I break one little point in the law, one little point, I'm angry at someone and it's not righteous anger, boom, I've blown the whole law in God's eyes. So you can see how impossible it is. Paul is showing us here as if you're seeking to be justified by keeping the law rather than accepting grace. But if you break the law, like I said, in just one point, you've lost it. Verse 4, you have become estranged from Christ. You who attempt to be justified by law, you have fallen from grace. So now the whole purpose of being justified by God by faith in Jesus Christ is what? So that we can have what? A relationship with God. Isn't that the big deal? So that we can have access to God. The Bible says, what fellowship does righteousness have with unrighteousness? In other words, how can I have fellowship with God if I am unrighteous? And the answer to that question is, I can't. It's impossible. So there is a problem because I must become righteous to have that fellowship with the Lord. And God has established, and we've talked about this before, so I won't go into any great detail, but God has established two ways by which people can be righteous in front of God's eyes. First is by being able to keep the entire law from birth to death. You can be righteous in front of God if somebody can do that. And we talked about the impossibility of that. Secondly, we can be righteous by simply putting our faith and trust in Jesus Christ. I have chosen the second way because I know the first way, I will never be able to experience the righteousness nor a relationship with God. And just like God accounted Abraham righteous when we were looking back in Genesis by his, he believed God for his promises. God says, because of your faith in believing in me, I'm going to count you righteous. God looks at us and accounts us righteous by simply us putting our faith and trust in Jesus Christ. But if someone, like a Judaizer, is trying to be righteous before God, trying to be justified by God based upon keeping the law, Paul says, listen, you have become estranged for Christ. In other words, you have restricted that relationship. In other words, Jesus and what he has done for you will have no impact on your life. You can't have it both ways. It's either the law or by grace through faith. You can't have both. They are mutually exclusive. Do you remember that in math? Mutually exclusive? It's either saved by grace or saved by fulfilling the law. Verses 5 and 6. For we through the Spirit eagerly wait for the hope of righteousness by faith. For in Christ Jesus neither circumcision nor uncircumcision avails anyone, but faith working through love. So Paul here says, it doesn't matter in God's eyes whether someone is a Jew or a Gentile, a circumcised or uncircumcised. It doesn't matter whether you want to worship the Lord on Saturday or Sunday or every day of the week. It doesn't matter if you want to be a vegetarian or a meat eater like myself, which is more for me. It doesn't matter if you want to eat whole grains or noodles. It doesn't matter to God. Thing that matters to God is us putting our simple faith and trust in Jesus Christ. And once we do that, God gives us his agape love. And we've talked about that. That's that supernatural love, that unconditional love that only believers have, unbelievers do not have. And have you noticed that when you put your faith and trust in Jesus Christ, I even notice this now, it just comes out of my mouth. You go over to somebody's place for lunch or for dinner, other believers, and just kind of hanging out, and they're even kind of strangers maybe, and all of a sudden at the end of the night, you're giving them a hug and you're going, what? I love you, right? It's just that love of God working in and through our lives, his unconditional love. And that's proof that we're born again. That love, his agape love, his unconditional love. Verse 7, you ran well. Who hindered you from obeying the truth? Now, remember what Paul said earlier in Galatians. He said, listen, you started in the Spirit. You ran well at first. But who hindered you from obeying the simple truth? Perhaps in your margin of your Bible, maybe it reads this. It might read, "Who cut in front of you?" And that's maybe a clearer way to be able to say this. They were running well, but then someone cut in front of them in their lane, and it caused them to stumble. How many of you have ever watched a track meet or the Olympics? A few of us in the room? Okay. And have you ever noticed that where one guy accidentally goes into another guy's lane and he hits the other guy and they both stumble, they'll both fall? Well, that's the same thing that happens when you allow legalism. If you allow their stuff to come into your lane, into your life, it will stumble you, because now what's happening is instead of having that relationship with God by faith through grace, and so God's always available to you, now you're thinking that you've got to do all these things so that God would love you, and it strains our relationship with God. It binds us. It makes us trip up. Paul continues there, and he says this, "This persuasion does not come from him who calls you." In other words, you didn't get this from God. This idea that you're talking about, that you're mulling over in your mind, you did not get this from God. When a Jehovah Witness, when a Mormon comes and knocks on your door, and they try to give you a magazine, or they try to tell you about Joseph Smith, or they try to give you a book of theirs, ask them this question: where did you get the idea that you are talking about? Where did you get that idea? Because they did not get that from the Bible. You, matter of fact, you can even take them to this verse, verse 8 here. This persuasion, in other words, what you're trying to get me to do, this persuasion does not come from him who calls you. In other words, you can't read the Bible and come up with their views. It is spiritually impossible to read the Bible in context, come up with the views of those kind of groups. That is why I really encourage believers in the Lord to, yeah, we've got a library here, and yeah, there's a lot of great Christian books out there, but I want to get to know my Bible first, and then I can look at those things, because it's through the Bible that I want to screen those books, right? Have you ever been in a Christian bookstore when you look at some of those books and you start to read them and you go, this is nothing but spiritual what? Garbage. Or marketing. Or manipulation. You will not end up with weird doctrines if you stick to the Word of God. From time to time, I've gone out on the internet. I've just kind of typed in some of the stuff that I'm working on in my study. And I'm getting from my study, from God's Word, and I just kind of go out there and take a peek, and I go, oh my goodness, where in the world? It didn't come from the Word of God. It came from other sources. Trips people up, big time. Just read your Bible. Verse 9, a little leaven leavens the whole lump. Now, when we were going through the Gospels, you remember that leaven, yeast, represents sin. It represents evil. And so Paul relates yeast, leaven, to sin. If you're trying to add another gospel, Paul says, listen, you let those guys bring you back under the law, back under circumcision, back under what he said earlier in the book, another gospel, right? Paul said, you let a little bit of that in. It's not only going to affect you, it's going to affect your family, it's going to affect the entire church. A little leaven leavens the whole lump. You ladies know that. With the whole dough thing, you know, you got the dough and you got the big bowl and you get the little bit of yeast. I think it's a little bit of water, isn't it? Water, and then you put that in, then you mix. That's always my job, the gopher. You're sitting there doing this thing, you're doing that, and then all of a sudden it rises, you know, down to the end, anyway. But a little bit leavens the whole lump, magnified to a huge problem. Let's just say, for example, that we all this afternoon, Evan bought us tickets, all of us and our kids, to go to Hawaii. And he wrote a check. And so the only thing we need to do is get up to Alaska Airlines at 4 o'clock, and we're all going to get on this plane, and we're going to Waikiki. So the pilot makes a mistake. The compass in the cockpit there is just 1 degree off. Now, we think that's no big deal, okay? Because as we're flying out across going west, we get right over the top of Seattle, and we go, that's Seattle, man, we're right on course. But you take the distance between Seattle and Waikiki Beach at 1 degree difference, you will miss the islands because you will be at least 250 miles off course. You won't even know the islands are there. You won't be able to see the islands. And that's the point that Paul is trying to make here, is listen, your doctrine needs to be tied to the Word of God and nothing else. Because if you let other things in, even a little thing, it may not seem like a little thing now, but that little thing will turn into a big thing, a huge thing. And the problem is you won't even realize how far you are off course. Verse 10, I have confidence in you, in the Lord, that you will have no other mind, but he, this is speaking of the Judaizers, but he who troubles you shall bear his judgment, whoever he is. So Paul is saying here, listen, I have confidence that by the time you guys get done reading my letter, you're going to get it figured out. You're not going to be led astray by these guys. But these guys that are trying to lead you astray, these guys that are trying to add to the gospel of Jesus Christ, Paul says, listen, God's going to judge them.
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There is hope, so keep listening.

0: 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And on today's edition of The Word for Today, Pastor Chuck continues with the false prophets as we pick up in Micah chapter 2, verse 6. And now, with today's message, here's Pastor Chuck.
1: Now, they were saying to the prophets of God, don't prophesy. But yet the false prophets continued their drivel. And that is pretty much more literally than what you find in your King James. They shall not prophesy to them, they shall not take shame. O thou, in other words, don't prophesy in creating the shame in the people. O thou that are named the house of Jacob, is the spirit of the Lord troubled or angry? Are these his doings? Do not my words do good to them that walk uprightly? But even of late, my people is risen up as an enemy. Now notice that even though all of this sin exists and they've risen up against God, God still maintains them as my people. O love that will not let me go, I rest myself in thee. Even of late, God said, my people is risen up as an enemy. You pull off the robe with the garment from them that pass by securely as men adverse from war. The women of my people have ye cast out from their pleasant houses, and from their children have ye taken away my glory forever. Arise ye and depart, for this is not your rest, because it is polluted. It shall destroy you even with the sore destruction. If a man walking in the spirit and falsehood do lie, saying, I will prophesy unto thee of wine and of strong drink, then you will make him the prophet to the people. They didn't want to hear God's word. They told Micah, hey, don't prophesy to us. And yet, if a fellow would come along and I'll sing to you of good days, of wine and strong drink and all, then they say, hey, you're our prophet. We want to hear you. Men haven't changed much. They don't want to hear really of the judgment of God that is to be meted out against a sinful generation. They want to hear all is well. All's going to be good. Don't worry. It's all going to work out. Cheer up. Keep your head up. Think positively because we're going to come through on top. And people say, oh, tell me more. Tell me more. As the whole thing's going down the tube. And so they don't want to hear the truth. And God is rebuking them that they will not listen to his truth. They would rather hear a lie than the truth. But the Lord is talking now of a remnant that he's going to work with. I will surely assemble, O Jacob, all of thee. I will surely gather the remnant of Israel. And I will put them together as the sheep of Bozrah, as the flock in the midst of their fold. They shall make great noise by reason of the multitude of men. The breaker is come up before them. They have broken up and have passed through the gate and are gone out by it, and their king shall pass before them, and the Lord on the head of them. Now the Lord speaks of the coming judgment that is going to come against those that have gone into captivity. And I said, hear, I pray you, O heads of Jacob, ye princes of the house of Israel, is it not for you to know judgment, who hate the good and love the evil, who pluck off their skin from off of them and their flesh from off their bones, who also eat the flesh of my people and flay their skin from off them, and they break their bones and chop them in pieces as for the pot and the flesh within the cauldron. Then shall they cry unto the Lord, but he will not hear them. He will even hide his face from them at that time, as they have behaved themselves

against him. So God is speaking out against the people now. Because of their evil deeds, the judgments of God that are going to come, though they don't want to hear of it, but it must come. Their prophets are saying unto them peace, but by that they are causing the people to err. Therefore, night shall be unto you, and ye shall not have a vision. And it shall be dark unto you that you will not divine. And the sun will go down over the prophets, and the day shall be dark over them. Then shall the seers or the prophets be ashamed, and the diviners will be confused. Yea, they shall all cover their lips, for there is no answer of God. God is not going to speak to them any longer. The voice of God will be silent. And of course, such became the case for 400 years until John the Baptist came in the wilderness. But truly the Lord said, I am full of power by the Spirit of the Lord and of judgment and of might to declare unto Jacob his transgression, to Israel his sin. Hear this, I pray you, you heads of the house of Jacob and the princes of the house of Israel that abhor judgment and pervert all equity. They build up Zion with blood and Jerusalem with iniquity. For the heads of the people are taking bribes, and the priests are teaching for hire, and the prophets are divining for money. Yet will they lean upon the Lord and say, is not the Lord among us? No evil can come upon us. So here was a corrupted leadership, both municipal and spiritual. The heads of the people, the judges of the people, the city councilmen were taking bribes, the county supervisors. The ministry had become a profession. Professional ministers teaching for hire, and the prophets divining for money. And yet saying, hey, the Lord's with us. No evil's going to come. Therefore shall Zion for your sake be plowed as a field, and Jerusalem shall become a heap, and the mountain of the house as the high places of the forest. Jerusalem became a heap. At the present time, Professor Shiloh is digging through the heap that was Jerusalem at the time that Micah prophesied. For though Jerusalem was spared from the Assyrians, the Babylonians later came and Nebuchadnezzar destroyed Jerusalem, ravaged the city, broke down the temple, the walls of Jerusalem, destroyed the houses. And even now, interesting excavations are being made in what they call the Hill of Ophel, which is just above the Pool of Siloam. And it's that hill that goes from the Gihon Springs and Siloam, where Hezekiah tunneled underneath. Above that, the hill that goes on up, which is actually what they call Ophel, the city of David, but continues on up to the Temple Mount. So it would be a part of the Mount Moriah. As they are uncovering now the rubble of these houses where the people lived at the time that Micah was prophesying, these very houses in which the people were living then are being uncovered today by the archaeologists. And the interesting thing that as they are uncovering these houses, they are finding just multitudes of little idols, false gods that the people were worshiping. And they've come across a collection of little idols like you can't believe. They've made quite a display of them. Where these people,
just as the

0: prophets were warning them, had turned to idolatry, and because of that idolatry, they were going to be destroyed. Now, the prophets were saying, oh, everything's all right. You know, is not God with us? But God was ready to bring his judgment. But in the last days, or in the later days, and so we move on out into yet the future. This has not yet happened. Oh, far from it. But it's going to happen. And I'm convinced it's going to happen in the near future. But in the last days it shall come to pass that the mountain of the house of the Lord shall be established in the top of the mountains, and it shall be exalted above the hills, and people shall flow unto it. God is going to establish his throne upon the earth, and the mountain of the house of the Lord is going to be established. And many nations shall come and say, come, let us go to the mountain of the Lord and to the house of the God of Jacob, and he will teach us of his ways, and we will walk in his paths. For the law shall go forth of Zion, and the word of the Lord from Jerusalem. He's talking now about the kingdom age. When Jesus comes and reigns again, and God shall give to him the throne of David, and he will order it and establish it in righteousness and in judgment from henceforth even forever. And the nations will be going up to Jerusalem, for out of Zion will come the law of the Lord. They'll say, come, let's go to Jerusalem, and let's sit at the feet of Jesus and just learn for a while. Hey, those are the days when I'm really wanting to take the tours to Israel. When the Lord is there, sitting on the throne, reigning in Zion. Won't that be exciting? And thank God we won't have to go on these old 747 jumbo jets. God will have a whole new mode of transportation for us. And we'll go, and when we arrive, Jesus will be there teaching us the ways of the Father. And we can sit at the feet of Jesus and just learn. For the law will go forth out of Zion. Oh, that's glorious to me. What an anticipation. And he will judge among many people. He will rebuke the strong nations afar off. And they shall beat their swords into plowshares and their spears into pruning hooks. And nation shall not lift up a sword against nation, neither shall they learn war anymore. Now, I get rather upset when many times politicians make reference to this verse and intimate if you'll just vote for them, they will bring in this age. It will not be brought in by any politician. It is not going to come until Jesus, the Prince of Peace, comes and reigns in righteousness. This is not something that man will ever be able to effect. In fact, we're doing just the opposite right now. We are beating our plowshares into swords, so to speak. What this says to me is that in the kingdom age, the military budgets, which are, boy, almost bankrupting us here in the United States today, the military budgets will be diverted to agricultural development. Now, this past year, the nations of the world spent approximately $1 trillion for weapons, for armament, for defense. $1 trillion. Imagine if we had spent $1 trillion this past year to develop agriculture. You would not have thousands of people starving to death in Cambodia. Other thousands more in the deserts of Odin, nor would you have them starving in Ethiopia, there would be enough for everybody, and you wouldn't be paying a dollar for a loaf of bread. If we would put this much money in feeding the world, you see how twisted man's values become when he's governed by his greed and by his lust rather than by the Lord? Because it is necessary for us to arm ourselves, to defend ourselves from being subdued by the enemies, there has been a misappropriation of funds and money that could go for the betterment of mankind is being spent to destroy mankind. How twisted are the values of sinful man? More money in the budget to destroy than to aid and to help. Now, I feel that the defense budget is necessary because if we're going to survive, we've got to be strong. But it's tragic that we live in a world where there are those who are greedy for more power and more control, who have to be stopped and will only stop through the threat of force of arms. It's a sad world that you live in. It's a world that is preparing for war. A world that is coming to another gigantic conflict like our minds cannot imagine or conceive. As nation will rise against nation and kingdom against kingdom. But there's light at the end of the tunnel. After the next major world war, men will realize, hey, there's no profit and there's no future in this. And Jesus will come as King of Kings and Lord of Lords. And we will have one ruler over the whole earth. And he will establish his throne in Jerusalem on Mount Zion. And then, and only then, will they beat their swords into plowshares and their swords into pruning hooks. And they will not learn war anymore. They'll begin then to divert the resources towards the betterment of mankind, towards agricultural development, towards just a better overall life for everyone. In that day, they shall sit every man under his vine and under his fig tree, and no one will make them afraid. You can send your children to the store to get a bottle of milk and not worry about them being molested or accosted. You can take a walk in the evening along the beach and not worrying about someone assaulting you. They will live in safety. They will live in peace. No one will make you afraid. You'll not have to lock your doors at night. You'll not have to put the chains up and all. You can live in safety and in peace. Not be afraid. For the mouth of the Lord of hosts has spoken it. That day is surely going to come. God has declared it. For all the people will walk everyone in the name of his God. And we will walk in the name of Yahweh, our God, forever and ever. Literally, all of the peoples do now walk in the names of their God, but then they will walk in the name of Yahweh in that day. In that day, saith the Lord, will I assemble her that halteth, and will gather her that is driven out, and her that I have afflicted. In other words, here is God prophesying now the regathering of the Jews, the people of Israel, those that have halted, those that were driven out, those whom had been afflicted. And I will make her that halteth a remnant, and her that was cast far off a strong nation. And the Lord shall reign over them in Mount Zion from henceforth, even forever. And of course, that's what also what Isaiah said. He shall sit upon the throne of David to order it and to establish it in righteousness and in justice from henceforth, even forever. The zeal of the Lord of hosts shall perform it. And thou, O tower of the flock, the stronghold of the daughter of Zion, unto thee shall it come, even the first dominion, the kingdom shall come to the daughters of Jerusalem. Now, why do you cry out aloud? Is there no king in thee? Is your counselor perished? For pangs have taken thee as a woman in travail. Before this comes, Israel is yet to have a period of great sorrow. They are going to be in travail. But when Zion travails, then shall she bring forth. Then will Christ come, when the Zion or the Jews really begin to cry out for their Redeemer, for their Savior.
1: We'll return with more of our verse-by-verse Bible study in the book of Micah on our next broadcast. And be sure to join us again next time as Pastor Chuck continues his verse-by-verse study through the Bible. That's right here on the next edition of The Word for Today. And now, once again, here's Pastor Chuck.
0: May God bless you and keep his hand upon your life. May the Lord be with you throughout all your activities this week, that you'll be very conscious of the presence of God. May he just burst upon the scene, and may you just recognize his nearness and his grace and his love, and just be overwhelmed by the goodness of God. May the Lord bless, watch over, and keep you. Through Jesus Christ, our Lord.

0: 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Be sure to stay tuned until the close of our program to hear about some exciting news and special offers. 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We are currently going through the book of Galatians in a series entitled Stoked. So grab your Bible, turn up the volume, and follow along with us. Here's Pastor Mike.
1: As a Christian, we have to stay focused on Jesus. Galatians chapter 4. And so Paul says, that's when I first came to you, was because of this physical infirmity. And the idea here, that the Greek is sarx. The word means the physical body. It doesn't mean something spiritual. Paul literally was sick in his flesh. And here's the hard part. Jesus didn't cure him. You know, Jesus definitely cured people. Paul laid his hands on people and they were healed. Peter, the other apostles, Barnabas probably even, prayed for people and they were healed. We sometimes pray for people and they're healed. But what about when the time when we pray for somebody, or when Paul prayed for somebody and they didn't get healed? Why does Jesus heal some people and not others? You know, it's something we wrestle with. Something that some people want to ignore. But it's just the reality there at the pool of Bethesda as everybody's sitting there sick, maimed, lame, you know, all kinds of weird things happening to people, and they're just waiting to be the first one to dip their toe into the water before when the angel stirred the water, because the idea was is that God's going to heal one of us. And Jesus walks into the crowd of these paralytics and blind and whatever else, and he picks one guy, one totally undeserving, lacking faith dude who's sitting there and saying, I just wait for the angel to stir the water so I can get in first, but someone always gets in before me. And Jesus says, take up your mat and walk. And the guy stands up and he walks and he's like, wow, I'm healed. Just healed him. No faith. Doesn't say the guy had faith. Didn't say Jesus saw faith in him. He just healed the guy. Arbitrarily, it would seem. And then he says, don't tell anybody that I did it. And what does the guy do? He runs out and tells him it was Jesus. Jerk. I mean, you can think of a less deserving. Jesus even tells him, go and sin no more. Obviously, it insinuates that he sinned that caused himself to be in the condition he was in. It's completely undeserving, and Jesus just heals that guy and not anybody else. You would think that he'd go and heal everybody. There were times when people would come to the door and Jesus would say, go away. I mean, what's with that? Well maybe it is that Jesus has a different reason for our life than our physical, natural, or physical perfect bodies. And that we would always be healed. Maybe there's something greater than this life. Could you imagine that there could be something better than this life now? No doubt Paul talked about this to the Corinthians in 2 Corinthians chapter 12. He says, 2 Corinthians chapter 12, verse 7, unless I should be exalted above measure by the abundance of revelations, a thorn in the flesh was given to me, a messenger of Satan to buffet me, lest I be exalted above measure. Concerning this thing, I pleaded with the Lord three times that it might depart from me. And he said, my grace is sufficient for you, for my strength is made perfect in weakness. Therefore, most gladly, I would rather boast in my infirmities. That word means sicknesses. That the power of Christ may rest upon me. Therefore, I will take pleasure in infirmities, in reproaches, in needs, in persecutions, in distresses, for Christ's sake, for when I am weak, then I am strong. Now, this is very, very unpopular amongst those who subscribe to the health, wealth, and prosperity doctrine. And it would seem that that would be a silly thing for anybody to believe, and that nobody these days would believe such a silly thing, but actually it's alive and well and growing in popularity. And yet here Paul clearly says that there are times of sickness, and I'm just using synonyms for what he said in verse 10 of chapter 12, or 2 Corinthians 12:10. There are times of sicknesses, there are times of criticisms, there's times of poverty, there's time of maltreatment, and there's time of sorrow in the Christian life, and that God uses those times to show himself to be strong. When we are weak, he is strong. And sometimes a setback or a change of plans or time sick in bed is what he uses to put us in the right place. Now, if you do a critical study, if you do a little bit of Sherlock Holmes work, when you look at Acts chapter 13, you notice they went to Paphos and they planned to share the gospel there, but they didn't. How do we know that? Because after they went to Antioch because of Paul's sickness and went to Antioch, Iconium, Lystra, and Derbe, they went back through Derbe, Lystra, Iconium, and Antioch in every one of those churches, fasting and praying and appointing elders in every church. And then they went back down to Paphos and to Attalia and then went over to Cyprus back up to Antioch. Well, what's so big about that? They were just a few miles from Antioch in Derbe. They would have just had to travel like 50 miles to get to Antioch. Instead, they went hundreds of miles back the other way because they still needed to plant a church in Paphos. They didn't because Paul got sick. And so it makes it pretty clear that that was their original plan. So they went back to complete the plan. And that's just what God does in our lives. Sometimes he uses difficulties in our lives to steer us in the direction that he wants us to go. I was just talking to my friend the other day. He's a pastor. And he was saying, yeah, I laid sick since pretty much Christmas. And it was like the first week he's been back. He'd been missing church and everything. And he says, I realized that the Lord was putting me down so I could get some rest. And I said, oh, I've had that happen to me on many occasions. I've gotten sick and I'm laying there in bed and it's the Holy Spirit speaking to me saying, you're sick in bed because you won't stop moving. You need a break. And so you're going to puke during your break. You know, some pastors take vacations. You get to puke. When will he learn? But the other thing we have to understand is that this life is not what it's about. We saw that last week in Romans chapter 8, didn't we? Paul says that these afflictions that we're in are going to be set free into the glory. They're not worthy to be compared with the glory that shall be revealed in us. In other words, there is a life after this life. I have not seen nor ear heard nor has it entered the heart of man the things that God has prepared for those who love him. There is a life after this life of sickness and trial and persecution and famine and travail that is going to break into glory. And as much as we try to repair ourselves here, and as much as we seek God for healing, which oftentimes he does do, praise the Lord, this isn't it. All that is tent repair. What do I mean by that? 2 Corinthians chapter 5, verse 2, Paul says this to the Corinthians. He says, for in this we groan. Anybody ever groan? You get out of bed. I do that when I just get off the couch sometimes. Get off the couch. It's my, right? In this we groan, earnestly desiring to be clothed with our habitation, which is from heaven. If indeed, having been clothed, we shall not be found naked. For in this tent, we are in this tent groan, being burdened not because we want to be unclothed, but further clothed, that mortality may be swallowed up in life. by life. Anything that happens to us as far as benefiting this physical body, which is getting older by the day, which is groaning for something better, which gets up and the back hurts and the ankle hurts and like just, I don't know if you've ever experienced this, but one day you wake up and your knee just hurts for no reason. And you go to the doctor and say, my knee hurts. And he's like, okay. Well, you're getting that age. What? Come on. You know, youth is wasted on the young, right? And we just get older and decrepit, and it's very rare that you see somebody in their 90s that's just doing really well. You know, it's just something that we groan in. And so just it makes so much sense that this is not what we're prepared for. This is just a tent, and we have our new house that we're going to be moving into, which is going to be glorious. So we saw last time, the trials are not worthy to be compared to the glory. And that's what we have to remember when it comes to these bodies.
0: 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And remember, always abide in truth. 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
1: 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And God bless.

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In Hebrews 10, 24 and 25, we read, "Let us consider one another in order to stir up love and good works, not forsaking the assembling of ourselves together, as is the manner of some, but exhorting one another, and so much more as you see the day approaching."

You can't work your way to heaven by good deeds, but some religions teach that you can. Anyone who calls on the name of the Lord Jesus will be saved. Too easy, you say? Well, that's a little secret that'll totally change your life. Keep it tuned right here to Real Hope Radio.

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1: Good evening, and no, I'm not Tom Hughes. He's out on vacation. In fact, he's speaking, but I brought something in that I thought would be a treat for especially you old-timers that have been watching his channel for over 26, 27 years. Back 23 years ago, we had Chuck Smith and Don Stewart started coming in and doing his channel live. And it became so successful that one night I thought, let's name this show World News Briefing and switch it to Thursday night. So I asked Chuck. He thought it was a good idea. He said, run it by Don Stewart. I ran it by Don Stewart. And Don said, I like it. Let's do it. We switched to Thursday night. So Don Stewart and Chuck Smith were the ones that started World News Briefing. And back in the day, that was 2003, they were reaching over 65,000 live viewers. And that's when the internet, that's before there were iPhones, my friends, and there wasn't even a Facebook. So I have today, on my first half of the show, is going to be the one and only, the great Don Stewart. But let me tell you a little bit about Don Stewart. I've known this man probably longer than anybody out there except for a family member. We knew each other from 5 years old. We both were in a Baptist Christian private school. And we were in kindergarten together, and Don and I, not only were we in class together, we became very good friends in that private Christian school. And Don said something to me many years ago. He said, Dennis, the results of those teachers praying over us, what the anointing that they brought on, and those teachers, they taught us. They taught us well, but Don was like a savant, my friends. He could memorize Bible verses, and all of us in the class would be mesmerized. I would go home and study all weekend to memorize a couple, because we had to do verses. Every day we had to memorize verses. And Don could memorize chapters. And it was just, this was just the mind of Don Stewart. But then when he moved on, you know that he is been such a successful author. He's written over 100 books. Most of them are top sellers. Radio, he was hosting with Walter Martin, and then for years, one of the top national radio programs was Pastor's Perspective. Him and Chuck would answer questions from callers that would come in, and then besides all the other radio networks and stuff that he did, he came over to his channel, a fledgling internet TV station, and him and Chuck started broadcasting, and they literally were the original ones to broadcast news and prophecy on the internet. And so, Don, welcome to World News Briefing.
2: Thank you, Dennis. It's so good to be back here, and thank you for that very generous and nice introduction. Yes, I miss his channel very, very much. Those are the most wonderful days of my life, watching the Lord bless your network from basically this fledgling network to now this tremendous worldwide ministry you have. So it's a real blessing to be part of it again.
1: And I am so blessed because we had, who will be on the second half, Paul Crouch Jr. I asked him if he would please direct and produce this idea that I had for you, because with your Bible knowledge, to do Bible stories. And I am so blessed, in viewers, that we were able to record so many. And we were very lucky, because a lot of the viewers know we almost lost you because you caught COVID back then, and it was one thing after another. And you know, you had those weak lungs from that fire from Hawaii.
2: Interesting, because almost a year to the day after I had COVID, I almost died from COVID. In fact, if my wife hadn't taken me to the hospital, to the ER the second time, I would have passed away. Almost a year to the day, I had a major heart attack. And so that took me out. And that's why I haven't been able to come back to the studio with his channel. Like you told me, you're right prophesying it. It's been about 5 years since the heart attack, and I'm starting to get my strength up. For the first time, I feel just like I did before the heart attack and before COVID.
1: Well, before we get into the most important stuff that they're waiting for, because you're the expert on Israel, I've been basically, when you were sick and when you gave me the word, I can't come into the studio. People don't realize how much energy a TV show takes out of somebody. And it's just, it's a lot of work. It takes up 2 days to do a day. And when you no longer could go in, I felt kind of lost because I kept building the network with you and Chuck. And I figured, okay, I'm on the backside. And all of a sudden, I felt like I was the only guy on the wagon train for quite a while.
2: Yeah, it was something else. When my wife and I did a program together, was on some anniversary special, it was interesting because she sat and watched how it was filmed. She goes, I had no idea what you have to go through just to get the program on the air. I said, yes, it isn't. You just don't walk in and do it. It takes a long time, but it's worth it in the end.
1: And people don't realize the prep work. When someone's doing a show, they're prepping the whole day before on to condense everything down to be an interesting hour program. Plus, the way the news changes so fast, what you study for the night before.

0: And you and Chuck had the dominoes to fall on the table. And it used to be a prophecy thing would be great if one thing came a month. And then it started happening more and more. And you finally said, we got to start stacking up the dominoes on the table. Those were amazing days, Don.
1: Well, they really were, Dennis. So what was fascinating, a lot of the subjects, like we're going to talk about the Temple Mount a bit today, you could go years and years, maybe hear one story a year. But then when Chuck and I started doing World News Briefing together, the stories just started coming in. We'd get like one a month, then one every couple of weeks. And so it's interesting to watch it all happen in the fullness of time, because we had plenty to talk about, believe me. There was no lack of things, and particularly today, with so much going on, there's certainly no lack of things to talk about.
0: And it was, you know, those of us that know Chuck, to know Chuck is to know how little he spoke. But he trusted you so much in your word and prophecy. I can't tell you how many times he would say, we better run that by Don first. Better run that by Don. He really, especially those last years, I mean, he pretty much didn't go anywhere unless you were there.
1: It was really interesting being part of that. Chuck taught us how to live, but he also taught me how to die, because as he knew he was dying, watching him come in, where he didn't have the memory he used to have, or it was very tough to even do anything, to the very end, Dennis, and everybody out there, he stuck with it. And he knew he was going, and he never once complained, never once said, oh, I've only got a week or two to live. He just kept on going. And it was a great testimony to me, and I know everybody else that watched him, that the Lord used him to the very end. And hopefully you and I, same with us, right? We're doing it until, I always say, as long as I got my voice and my marbles, I'm going to be doing it.
0: Well, you sure sound like you're running on all 12. I'll leave with one Chuck thing, and then we've got to get into Israel here. I remember, and I know you'll remember it like yesterday, I asked Hal Lindsey to come in and be on World News Briefing, and Chuck was so sick. And so we go, I said, Don, it's just going to be you and Hal tonight, which is not bad because you knew Hal and both of you are very interesting. And we're getting ready to go on, and lo and behold, who rang the buzzer on the door? It was Chuck. Sicker than anybody, but he wanted to be there with you and Hal on that night.
1: That was a fabulous program, too. I felt so honored being with these two men who've done so much for the body of Christ and so much for, you know, making Bible prophecy understandable to people, understandable to the masses. Hal, of course, with the late, great Planet Earth, which was the book of the decade, the 1970s. And so it's always an honor to be with them. I, you know, obviously with Chuck all the time and Hal periodically. And God really used that. So that's one of the highlights of my life that night. And like you said, when Chuck came in as sick as a human being can be, I was so impressed.
0: You know, and I feel so blessed to have known Hal Lindsey. And he sure liked you. Because every time I would talk to Hal on the phone, how's Don doing? He was quite a person. Okay, Don. I'm going to let you step into Israel.
1: What do you need to know?
0: I want to know as much as possible, because right now I'm going to be a viewer just like everybody else.
1: Love to do it. Okay, right. And you cut me off and we're out of time, too. Let me know. Okay. Right now is one of the most exciting times possible, because here's how I explain it. We know what's going to happen in the future. We know what the Lord has promised at the time of the end, the signs of the end. We know, you know, events are going to take place, but we don't know how they're going to happen, and we don't know when they're going to happen. We see the stage being set for all these things right now, and it's fascinating what we see in Israel. Every single day, we see the stage being set for exactly what the Bible predicted was going to take place. Now, what is going on right now? Let me make this very clear. It's not the fulfillment of any specific prophecy. It's not Ezekiel 38 or anything else specifically taught in the Bible. That's one of the mistakes a lot of people make. We're almost at Ezekiel 38. No, there's at least six things that must happen before Ezekiel 38 can take place, and none of them have happened. The United States has to get out of the Middle East. They're not a player in the last day,

0: Israel has to feel secure. That's not happening. Russia has to be able to put an army together to basically lead an invasion of Israel. Iran has to be a secondary source. This is really important. Iran cannot be the big military giant in the Middle East. At the time, it'll be Russia. Iran comes with Russia as a surrogate, Iran and Turkey. And that hasn't happened yet. And then you've got Sudan and Libya, who are also part of this last day's invasion, who still have not, are not able to put an army together, because it talks about armies from a variety of nations. This is what the scripture says, about seven or eight nations that are going to invade in the last days. And, you know, again, Russia will be the leader. Russia is going to be the country that will lead this, along with Turkey and Iran. And then you've got other surrogates, such as Sudan. And you've got also some other ones going on there at the same time. Actually, with Sudan, and you got Libya, maybe even Morocco and Algeria there. But the bottom line is although it's not happening, Dennis, here's what's amazing. These countries, which were not able to put an army together now, are basically being, shall we say, taken over by whom? By both Russia and Turkey, particularly Russia, who's going to be part of this last day's invasion. So what we see here is the stage incredibly being set. Now, that's one thing that's taking place. However, what's going on right now in Israel is the big question. Every single day goes back and forth, back and forth. What's going to happen? And again, in the short run, nobody knows. We really don't know. Will there be an agreement between Iran and the United States? Don't know. Will the Islamic Republic of Iran stay in power? Don't know. We just don't know. We do know this, though, at the time of the end, Iran will be aligned with Russia and will still want to see Israel destroyed. But there'll be a weaker power, a lesser power in the last days. And that's what we're seeing right now. The Navy is gone with Iran. Basically, the Air Force is non-existent, although they do have a lot of missiles still. They have the launchers, and they're unfortunately getting helped by China and Russia putting together, they're rebuilding their defenses. So if a shooting war begins again, if they go part two of this particular war, what's going to happen is Iran's not going to just lay down. They're going to have some problems. They're going to get problems again to the bases in the Middle East, to the countries near them across the Arab countries, the Muslim countries, and also, of course, Israel. But what's fascinating, Dennis, the real worry is for 47 years, since 1979, the Islamic Republic of Iran has done one thing. Once the Shah left and the Ayatollah Khomeini took over, they've been a state sponsor of terrorism around the world. And that's what they're doing. They got two goals, just two. Number one, destroy the little Satan, Israel. And number two, destroy the big Satan, the United States of America. And because of that, that's why they did the enrichment of uranium to do nuclear missiles, to work on that. And also, you've got to have two things. You have to have the payload, of course, as you know. Then you have to have the launching, the system that'll do it. And so they've been working on that. What's fascinating, they were telling about what the length of what their missiles could reach. And what happened was they actually sent one out. It lasted about 2,500 miles or 4,000 kilometers. And they had claimed they didn't have that ability yet, but they did. And so, again, you can't trust a word that they say. But the bottom line is Iran is going to be a player in the last days, but they're not going to be the player in the Middle East. Israel will continue to exist. The United States is not a player in last days Bible prophecy. We're nowhere to be seen. So for some reason, we will get out of the area. And one of the sad things, too, we talked about so many times on World News Briefing, the U.S. as a nation has just kind of gone down the drain. And I tell you, as we can see, across the board, whether it be media, whether it be the educational system, whatever it might be, social networks, it's terrible what the United States has become. And like Billy Graham once said, if God doesn't judge America, he's got to apologize to Sodom and Gomorrah. So basically, we're seeing all these things come into play right now. And it's fascinating every day. Now, here's the problem. A lot of people, and unfortunately, a lot of people have gotten on the TV and the radio saying, it's going to happen soon. It's going to happen right away. No, it's not. Mm-hmm. We don't know when everything's going to happen. It doesn't have to happen right away. And one of the problems we've seen with people is, they claim to have the answer, well, right around the corner is this, or right around the corner is that. It's the thing we've got to be real careful of. It's going to happen. But when it happens, again, we just don't know. But the great thing is, Dennis, so many things are coming to pass. One of the books I've written called 25 Signs, we're near the end. I want to emphasize this. In the 25 Signs, and this book's free, by the way, on our website, Educating Our World. It's a free book. We give all our books are free, all our materials free. There are 25 specific signs of the end that the Bible gives. But in these 25 specific signs, there are 70 specific details within the 25 signs that have already literally been fulfilled, already fulfilled, and another 30 are in the process of being fulfilled. So that's over 100 specific things that the authors of Scripture, but from both the Old and New Testament, wrote thousands of years ago about the time of the end. And right now, right in front of our eyes, Dennis, they either have literally come to pass or they are literally coming to pass. And the point of this, you know, this is a means to an end, is that God exists. There's a God in heaven. He's running the show, and he's given us reason to believe. So he's you know, all we have to do is open our eyes, and that's what we're seeing right now.
1: It is, to me, with Iran, what I agree so much, because what I see going on right now, Don, is they aren't going to, it's obvious, they aren't going to take them out. They're just weakening them a little bit, but the infrastructure's still in place, and the citizens really don't matter there, but they're going to build back. But this next time, when they build back, the U.S. is going to be so weak, and Europe is gone. I mean, I wouldn't even travel there if I had to. It's look what they just did in the UK. The police now, with this political correctness and anti-Semitism and racism, a Sikh stabs a citizen for no reason, tells the police that he made some statements. So the police handcuffed the kid while he's bleeding to death, and he says he can't breathe, he can't breathe, and they said, you'll be fine. And they're over there patronizing the killer, and this citizen dies. They're that far gone.
0: And it's a horrible story. The whole world that we see is just so much, it's turned not non-Christian, Dennis, it's turned anti-Christian in so many ways. And not, you know, it used to be where they just, you know, we just put up with the Christians. Now they hate us. And they want to see us destroyed. And that's what we're seeing every single day. And particularly, like I said, in the Western civilization has fallen apart from the inside. It is interesting, like the United States, since we're not a player, we've been, you know, wondering what's going to happen. But it's sort of like Rome. Rome was never conquered. Rome just fell apart from the inside. And there's a lot of, you know, things that we have today in the United States that are very similar to what happened in Rome. And it seemingly that's what's may take place with us. They got all interested in fun, bread and games. They played that. They had religion, but no real meaning of it. And so we're seeing that kind of thing happen. It's unfortunate, you know, in one sense our heart breaks, but in the other sense, Dennis, it fulfills exactly what we were expecting to see, what Scripture has been telling us about. So it's literally amazing every single day. And I always like to use this term. We are amazed, but we're never surprised, because God's word always comes true.
1: And I believe that the end is so close, Don. Everything that I see, and it amazes me in America that all of a sudden, I don't know what it was, but it seems like after the country locked down, people have lost their minds. They can't hold their tempers. They lose control out in the public, and it's beyond reasoning. There's no debate in understanding anymore. You have to be very careful with a neighbor to even let the, if they, it used to be political, you'd talk to your neighbor about politics, or you don't dare do that anymore, because you don't know if your neighbor's going to go nuts and toss a torch into your house the next day. In fact, family members, even in the Christian community, husbands and wives are divorcing over politics. And this is not natural, Don. This lack of debate and lack of conversation, that's not natural.
0: You know, Dennis, we grew up in such an age where people had differences of opinion about politics and this, but we could discuss it, walk away, shake hands as friends. Now it's like they don't want anything to do with us. They, in fact, they try and get us, you know, not only off the platform, but out of this life. It's incredible how we see the hatred for Bible-believing Christians. We are called, in fact, the president governor of the state of California, Gavin Newsom. He talks about progressives. He called us regressives, and regressives meaning we believe in the Bible, we believe in, you know, Ten Commandments, we believe in right and wrong, this and that. So we're regressives. We're like the Neanderthal. The progressives, you know, basically are changing every day, supposedly evolving into better human beings, this and that. And so looking at us, they think we just need to be kind of, you know, shown the door so they can bring this brave new world there that's turned out to be, as you and I see and everybody sees, just a total chaotic mess.
1: Satan has influenced the general population, and I look at it. We're in the demoniac realm, Don, where we have discernment, we have understanding. Satan takes somebody that, because of the schools, how they worked so well to take the Bible out of the schools, take prayer out of the schools. These kids have grown up with empty vessels. The Holy Spirit's not within sight them, so demons can dwell in them. And what do they get tickled about is a lie, because that's really the only thing that Satan created that was not created by God was the lie.
0: It's interesting, in 2 Thessalonians 2, that's what exactly Paul talks about, the last days. They're going to believe the lie rather than the truth, because he uses a really interesting word there. He says they not only are evil, they delight in doing evil. I mean, it's like they enjoy doing it. And this is something that is, it's always happened, but it's really unique to our age. They like causing confusion. They like doing evil things, that the sort of things that in our wildest imagination growing up, we would have never thought we would see in the world, let alone America. And we see these things every single day, but we know, you know, the times are going to get darker and we get closer and closer to the end. We're not surprised by seeing all this, but it is heartbreaking too, because we saw a country that was never like this, and now it's now we don't recognize it anymore.
1: Well, we're older. You can remember the 50s, 60s, 70s, 80s. Started changing a lot in the 90s. It was such a great country. You could go, you could become who you wanted to be. Churches were flourishing. You could go places. You weren't afraid to travel within the country and other countries. Now you have to be very careful where you go, especially if you're an advocate for Christ, because there are actual haters out there that wake up all day long to do harm.
0: I think I can't remember what it was exactly. It was a Calvary Chapel Downey, some maybe 25 odd years ago. I was going to speak on a midweek, and this guy came up to me, and one of the elders says, "Okay, this is your bodyguard." I said, "What? This is your bodyguard? We have to have every speaker have a bodyguard." And from then on, Dennis, every single place I went, they had some bodyguard for me. He was always armed, too, by the way, because of the threats they'd get. And I thought, you know, when I first started, that was the farthest thing from my mind, not even considering that. But then, unfortunately, because of the threats in the world we live in, you had to do something like that. Today, security is one of the huge things that have to happen around Christian events, simply because people want to destroy us.
1: Well, Don, it wasn't that long ago when you were a professing Christian that you were liked in the community and you were looked at as an asset for somebody doing something. They go, "He's a Christian. Let's make sure he's over here helping us out." They wanted us with them. And we were reliable and we were honest. And now it's completely changed, where you're blacklisted almost everywhere. People, Even well, like the Jews, they don't wear the yipka when they go around anymore. And they took the little not the menorah, but off the door the mezuzah. They've taken that off. But they're a funny crowd because we have a studio in Israel, and you remember the late Professor Craig Hawking, and he told me something years ago because we didn't have a studio back then, and he said I was going on about Israel, and he says, "Well, you really haven't spent much time there, have you?" And I said, "Why?" I said, "We're going to do a lot there someday," and he goes, "Well, they don't like you." And he says, "And be careful because they'll spit at you." And I go, "What?" And then I found out later that the Yassidics, they just passed Netanyahu, they just passed this thing for the Yassidics not to spit at the Christians when they're walking down the street. So it's a strange country, but it's. I look at it this way. I forget what the Jews are doing. I forget what the Muslims are doing. Christ walked that country. That's his country. We're there as Christians proclaiming Christ.
0: That's our goal, Dennis. That's our job, to stay the course, to disciple all nations, Matthew 28:18-20, to make disciples to all nations and teach the word of God to people. And that's what we do. And that's what his channel does. We continue to see it done, and we see God blessing it. But we've had opposition, like you said, now that we've never even seen before. And even though we are the same people we were before, for some reason they don't want to have anything to do with us. We kind of like we got the plague because we're not the progressives, right? We're the regressives. We're the Neanderthals. And so they want to get away from us and get their new age and new nonsense stuff promoted.
1: And Don, we're out of time, but tell them real quick, how can they get a hold of you?
0: Educating Our World. And please check it out, educatingourworld.com. We have basically 65 different books on 11 different topics that are all free downloads. I have a program every day on YouTube and on my app, EOW with Don Stewart. And the YouTube program, we do a breaking news each day where I do I'm doing now like a devotional at the beginning, starting out with some very encouraging words and then at the end, and then give the news. And we've been blessed, Dennis. I had no publicity whatsoever. I'm not on his channel anymore. I'm not doing national radio, not speaking at big churches. It's just been 3 years. We've had over 16 million views. So, they're coming from somewhere, and God only knows how and where.
1: Well, Don, we have to go, and we have to do this again. I'm so glad your health is doing great, because I sure want to see you around a little bit longer. And friends, we'll have a short little break, and coming up on the second half, I'm going to have my good friend Paul Crouch Jr. with me, and we're going to discuss getting the gospel out in countries throughout the world. We'll be right back.
2: Since nobody's perfect, how good is good enough? A book by C.A. 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

0: Friends, we're back for the second half of World News Briefing, and it's been a special night. We just spent a little time with our good friend Don Stewart, and now we have my friend Paul Crouch Jr., who's going to be with us, and we're going to discuss something that this is a topic that Paul and I are always in discussion on because we're programmers. We work on the backside creating Christian programming with these incredible pastors and try to figure out how to reach people in other countries because we only broadcast in English, and there's a reason for that. We found that when you broadcast English, most countries, they do speak English, but number two, it makes it a little safer for them in some of these unsafe countries mm-hmm. because the ministry is being taught in English and not in their native tongue, and so they might have a family member or an in-law that walks by and they don't understand what's going on because in mm-hmm. some areas, if you're caught listening to Christian programming, you could have some severe persecution coming your way. Paul, thank you for coming on to World News Briefing with me. And I figured you were the expert on informing people we're going to go off the beaten format instead of briefing. But this is, I believe, so important. Is getting the gospel into countries and why it's important. And you could be a firsthand person that personally experienced way back in the 70s or mm-hmm. 80s when you started broadcasting. Can you explain a few of those stories, why it's so important to try and reach these people?
1: It is. I mean, I'm motivated, Dennis, you are motivated, and my father was motivated by one scripture, and it was Mark 16:15, which was go into all the world and preach the gospel. That was a commandment that came right from Jesus, and that is something that burned in my heart, in my parents' hearts. And you know, my dad started out in what was called ham radio. It was an amateur radio band back in the 40s and 50s. It's still around. But he was fascinated as a child that in the 40s, you could get on a radio set and listen and talk to somebody on the other side of the earth. Now, the earth has shrunk, certainly in our lifetime. And, you know, an image can be seen instantly around the world with the internet and these newer technologies. But the thought of listening to China or the thought of listening to Japan back in the 40s was just, it was unbelievable. And my dad took that thought and he said, you know, if we are truly going to reach the world for Jesus Christ and reach these nations that you talked about, we've got to use technology. We've got to use radio. We've got to use television. And many times, as you know, Dennis, the church preached against technology. Don't go see movies. Don't go on the internet. Don't listen to radio. Don't watch TV because it's evil. But my dad said, you know, God created these technologies and we're going to use them to reach the lost. So his world and his expertise back in the 70s, 80s, 90s, he passed away in the early 2000s, as you know, but he understood broadcasting and satellite. Those two technologies where you had a transmitter that you had one point broadcasting to thousands or millions, or satellite, where a satellite was hanging in space and could literally cover a whole continent. That was his wheelhouse, that was his expertise. But I think, Dennis, God has taken that love of technology to you and I to carry on. And I truly believe that the next technology that we must use to reach the lost is the internet. And because the internet really can get into areas like North Korea, like you said, if you preach mm-hmm. the gospel in North Korea, you'd be arrested or killed. It's getting in today, as you know, through your servers. our servers into Iran, into Iraq, into Africa, into some of those very Muslim nations that would be very dangerous to preach the gospel. So I am thrilled to be joining with you and other ministries to create good content. Now, that's the key. The technology to get it into a nation is available, but we have to create good content to reach the lost.
0: There was a prophetic statement that the Lord gave you, and I think you called me, that was a couple years ago, and I don't want to give it away, but it has to do with the cloud. Can you explain, because I had chills. Once you said it, I didn't realize how prophetic that statement was.
1: Well, it really was, and my dad used to read Revelation a lot, and he would see or hear or assume different things that John the Revelator was seeing when he saw his vision and he penned Revelation. One was satellite. Dad was convinced that John had seen satellites flying around the earth proclaiming the gospel. That's in Revelation 14:6. I won't bother to read that one yet. You can read it on your own. But I read that the other day. Well, it's like you said, been a few years ago. And I kept reading. I was thinking of my father. I was honoring his memory and his vision for technology. But all of a sudden, I went down to Revelation 14:14. And Dennis, if I had said to you or anyone watching 20 years ago, what is a cloud? Well, a cloud is a white little puffy thing in the sky. Rain comes from the clouds. But what does the cloud or a cloud mean today? And both you and I know it's synonymous with the word internet.
0: Yep.
1: We are communicating, you and I, right now through the cloud. If you are watching this TV show, you are watching us through the cloud or through technology and internet technology that's going into the cloud. Well, hold on to your seats real quick, because there's a scripture and it's titled The Harvest of the Earth, Revelation 14:14. And then I saw a white cloud, and seated on the cloud, not a cloud, seated on the cloud was someone like the Son of Man. He had a gold crown on his head and a sharp sickle in his hand. Then another angel came from the temple and shouted to the one sitting on the cloud, sitting on the internet. He said, "Swing the sickle, for the time of harvest has come, and the crop on the earth is ripe." So the one sitting on the cloud swung his sickle over the earth, and the whole earth was harvested. And I literally almost fell off my seat
0: when you told me. Yeah.
1: Yeah. I mean, I know you were stunned. That I believe that is God directing us to say, use the cloud to reach this last generation, to reach the earth. The internet is encompassing this whole planet. And now, you know, Dennis, you're more of a techie nerd than I am, but we have Starlink. And Starlink is circling the earth with the cloud and the internet. And we could be watching his channel on Antarctica right now if we wanted to. You could watch it on the top of Mount Everest. And so the cloud, I truly believe, is the technology that's going to be used to reap this final harvest.
0: And it's amazing, because besides Starlink, we're in around 250 data centers throughout the world.
1: Right.
0: 18 of them, I believe, are in China. And we now are broadcasting. It's funny how even the internet is evolving. Besides fiber, just the live feeds are being transferred on waves. And I look at what your dad did, one of the first to sign for satellite, which back in the day, millions of dollars, I mean, to to be on a bird.
1: That's correct.
0: Where now it's just it's so economical, and waves, we're sending out all over to these data centers on waves. We're bypassing fiber, and this cloud is getting so elastic. In fact, they're starting to plan, and this is real in production, where they'll start putting data centers in space.
1: Wow.
0: Because space is the perfect place. It's a vacuum. Mm-hmm. You don't have to cool the equipment down. You don't have to worry about oxidizing or anything. And our AI will start going up into the cloud. And it'll all be up there. And and what just amazes me is, like, countries that we're in, like, Paul, China is like I always say our top 100 countries. China is like number 7. We have thousands and thousands of people in China that
1: let me jump in here, Dennis, and I hope people understand what's going on here. You know, when TBN grew and Daystar grew and some of the Christian networks grew, they were doing it through buying of TV stations. That was buying a license, as you know. You put a $1 million transmitter up on a tower or a mountain, and people would watch you over the air. Well, folks, that technology is obsolete, and it's heading, it's going away. Broadcasting is shrinking. The internet is actually taking over. And what Dennis is doing and what his channel is doing and what you guys are helping support is we're not buying $1 million TV stations anymore. We're putting servers in, like he said, data centers. And that becomes like a little TV station for that area or that region or that country. And it is so much more economical than it was 20, 30, 40 years ago. So we are using, I would assume, Dennis, absolute cutting-edge technology with these data centers and what you're doing.
0: Yes, and we're even broadcasting on, a lot of people don't even understand that Tor. And Tor is a way of broadcasting. It's not the dark web, but it makes you anonymous when you're going somewhere and coming back. It's like we don't know where somebody that's watching us on Tor is from, so we call Tor a country. And it's very unique. It takes, for each viewer, there's 3 servers. Now, multiple people are on those servers, but each server gets 1/3, and they're encrypted, and the other servers don't know the encryption. So when it sends the feed out to somebody, a country, they don't know where you're going. But also, the receiver doesn't know where they're going. And some of the big social sites are investing in this also, because where they've got these lawsuits in Europe where, you know, somebody said something on your social media site and then you're sued. Well, if you're using Tor, the government doesn't know where you went. So therefore, how can they file the lawsuit? But the thing is, the receiver doesn't know where they're sending it on Tor. And Paul, Tor is growing so fast that it's like our top 20 country now. And Iran started having a problem, we weren't blocked out. We were still getting into Iran. But then Tor started increasing, and now, I mean, this has just been a couple of weeks, and you know, I've been trying and working and with servers how to get around, but we're in Cuba.
1: Wow.
0: And we're preaching the message in Cuba. I'm so excited. I'm going, you know, as soon as Cuba's free, I'm going to buy a condo there and live in Cuba, because those people are hungry for the word of Jesus.
1: Yeah. Well, they're hungry around the world, Dennis. And I know we got thousands, if not millions, of responses, letters from Muslim nations, literally people saying, you know, if we're watching you, we love your programming. If the government knew we were watching you, we would be in huge trouble.
0: Yes.
1: So, but the internet is even more subversive now, and we can get in and help support the churches. There are beautiful, I know many Christian churches in Iran right now that they, you know, they have to kind of play the game and yes, lay low, as they say. But there's churches in China. I saw a home church with my own eyes 20 years ago in China. And again, you just kind of have to play the game in a lot of these nations, but they need our love. They need our support. They need our prayers, because we have the answer to mankind's problems. We have the medicine that the world needs to hear, and we have got to get it out. And that's what drives, I know, Dennis and myself every day. And with your support, if you're watching this, we will make it happen, I promise.
0: And you know what's interesting, Paul, is China and Russia, but especially China, has been our blessing go-to with our data centers in China because of their roads project.
1: Mm-hmm.
0: We're able to get into countries where the United States is blocked. You can't get in. But we route through China getting into a lot of these countries.
1: Mm-hmm.
0: So it's funny how God works. There was, you have so, over the years, so many stories of when you first were able to go travel into these countries and experience in real time people being able to hear the message of Jesus. There was a little story you told me, and I don't remember how, but it was Russia.
1: Yes.
0: And when your parents, you remember that story?
1: Oh, very well. In fact, it's burned into my psyche. But my mom and dad, now this would have been probably in the early 80s, Russia was opening up. You know, the communism was crumbling, the Iron Curtain was falling. And we went, and Ukraine, oddly enough, Kiev, Ukraine opened up first. And we had a pastor call us and said, hey, we've got a TV station available, and we know the people to talk to. And if you'll send us programming, we will get TBN on in Russia. So mom and dad jumped on that immediately, and they flew to Ukraine. At that time, Kiev was the capital of Ukraine. And they were in a beautiful city square. Now, it was completely deserted because it was 20 below zero when they were there, and they were freezing, but this beautiful square was there for, I'm sure, in the summer for people to kind of walk around and recreate, but it was deserted, and it was about 5 football fields in size, and it had, you know, monuments and different paintings and beautiful, it was a beautiful area, they said. So they wanted to take a picture for the newsletter. So they jumped out of the taxi and bundled up. It was literally 20 below zero. And so they went to the middle of the square. The photographer came and clicked a few pictures. My dad loved to take pictures with the thumbs up, as you remember. And, you know, we were getting Christian TV and into Russia and into the Ukraine. And all of a sudden, they finished taking the pictures. They were kind of bundling back up to go to the taxi. And a lady, a little, mom said, maybe in her 60s, Russian lady, kind of hunched over and had the babushka on. She described her in detail. And this lady walked up to my mother and handed her a rose, a little pink rose, and in broken English, she said to my mother, thank you for bringing Christian television to our nation. We need it. And mom was kind of shocked because nobody was around. And she turned to my dad and she said, oh, honey, Paul, say hi to the sweet lady. And my dad was putting his coat back on, and my mom tapped him, and he turned around, and mom said, please meet. And then they both looked around, and there was nobody there. And they, to this day, believe that that was a little angel that gave them kind of a pat on the back and a thumbs up, saying, what you're doing is right. Thank you for bringing Christian television. Because they looked around 180 to 360 degrees. That lady was nowhere to be found. And in the middle of that huge square, they would have seen her for 15 minutes if she was walking away. So those little stories, those are those little kisses from God that I believe he kind of gives us every once in a while to say, keep it up, keep going. You know, what you're doing is good. And my mom kept that little rose in her Bible the rest of her life. She never, ever gave it up.
0: You know, I don't know if I ever told you this story. At I volunteered before this ministry. I had no intentions on his channel, no visions for any of this. I was getting ready to retire. I was successful in private business, and I had some plans of what I wanted to do. And so I started volunteering. Some friends told me they knew your mom and dad, and they said, they asked your mom, and they said, well, have him go to the prayer room on Sunday nights. Well, I found out Sunday night was called Hell Night because everybody was afraid to do the prayer room on Sunday night because people, they could make it through the week, and they just made one more week. Sunday is a new, they can't take another week. And so those calls could be pretty desperate. And people didn't, they just couldn't take it. So here's this, in, you know, Studio C was in Tustin. Yeah. There was, what, 150tables for people, you know, desks. Yep. And I was the only one there, and I loved it. I did it for years.
1: Wow.
0: And
1: God bless you.
0: All of a sudden, I would overnight, and then it'd be about 3 or 4 in the morning, then I would go to that, you know where that prayer room was before you'd leave the entry? Mm-hmm. It had the lamb, you know, that painting, and then they'd put all the prayers out there, and they had some pews where you could sit.
1: Remember it well.
0: Yeah, I would then pray before I left over my friends and my personal stuff. Before I was called into this ministry, because God gave it to me all at once, gave me the vision, I was in that prayer room praying, and I pray a lot of times with my eyes open. This thing that you have to close your eyes is, you know, a Catholic thing. And and to the side, there was this gorgeous robe and this person walking and just a little bit of the side of the face. And I didn't pay attention. I thought, boy, they're getting early. They're going to be doing a program, you know, where you have people like shepherds, right?
1: Right, right.
0: And so I said, you know, Dennis, that's more interesting. I'm going to look. I turned around. There was no one in there.
1: Wow.
0: No one. And there's only two doors, the exit and the hallway to go to the prayer room.
1: That's correct.
0: And it was only me and your master controller in that whole building.
1: Mm-hmm.
0: It was the first time I seen it, first and only time I seen an angel. And 2 days later, God gave me the whole vision of his channel. Pray for a Miracle and his channel at once. And I'll leave you with this little story. I never met your dad. So I was under conviction. My mom, who was a president of Women's Presbyterian League, she said, Dennis, put a fleece out and find out if it's from God or your imagination. So I said, well, I never met Paul Crouch Sr. So, Lord, you put me with him and let me explain this to him, and I'll know it's from you. And so the next week I was... after the prayer room, I went home, went to bed. It was 12 o'clock in the afternoon. I got up, went to make coffee, no milk. So I got in the car, drove to Mother's Kitchen. Walk down the aisle to the milk. Who do you think is in the frozen food section with his head? Was your dad.
1: Wow.
0: And I walked by and I go, Paul. He goes, hi. I said, I'm your one and only prayer partner on Sunday night. He goes, well, we pay. And I says, yeah, but they don't show up on Sunday night. And I spent a half hour with him explaining the whole thing. Conviction went away. And it came back a week later, and your master controller said, Dennis, I've been praying over you. And the Lord told me, it's not Paul's burden, it's your burden. And that was the beginning of his channel.
1: Wow. Well, I think a lot of different ministries have been birthed, you know, in that building from that foundation. And I only pray that people get the conviction, you know, to take the gospel around the world. From our programming and our inspiration that, you know, you were a baby birthed from TBN and we need babies birthed from his channel. Who knows what new technologies with the phones and apps and things that are going to be invented by the next generation to reach the lost. And I'm just grateful to be a part of it.
0: And Paul, we're out of time.
1: Oh, that was fast.
0: And people don't know, you and I have become such good friends over the years. And I remember the second time when we met, it was at a Harvest Crusade, and you were talking to me, and lovely Brenda, your wife, was with you. And the Lord gave me the word, I could never say no to you. And I told you that. I said, Paul, I just can't say no to you. And you have done so much for, you're like our number one volunteer. You have done so much. If it wasn't for you, we wouldn't have the Israel studio. You fought and fought with us to make that happen. There's just so much that you've done, and God bless you. And friends, pray for this man.
1: Amen.
0: You should listen to his story in some time. What an honorable thing. This man put truth and honesty and walked away from a multi-billion dollar organization, him and his family. I mean, they stand by the word of God, and that's why God put him over here to push me along and help us with the gospel. Friends, we've got to go. God bless you, Paul.
1: It's an honor. It's an honor. Thank you.
0: And we have to, our program, you and I have to start doing that half hour a week because so many people keep asking about it.
1: Friends. Yeah, and I was going to say real quick, if you could not say no, can you get a Learjet? Is that something that I could ask for?
0: You know,
1: for?
0: It's so funny. I'm so cheap. I have my own house. We don't even have a house that this ministry pays for.
1: Answer is no. So you can say no. Is that what you're saying?
0: We don't have the money.
1: I believe it. I'm good.
0: Oh, God is good. Friends, thank you for joining me on this very special World News Briefing. I'll be later in the month, I'll be with Tom, and we're going to talk about Satan, aliens, and believe it or not, we're going to put this whole thing to bed on the deception. And next week, we'll do a rerun because Tom is on vacation. May God richly bless you. Good night, Paul.
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Faith is the antidote to fear. 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

In Joshua 1, we read, "This is my command. Be strong and courageous. Do not be afraid or discouraged, for the Lord your God is with you wherever you go."

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1: You never want to leave God out of the equation. That's the foolishness of a pagan or an atheist or someone who does not have a relationship or recognize the God of gods, the Lord of lords, the King of kings, Yahweh, Jesus Christ, the one who loves Israel, not just the church, not just his bride. He has made a promise to his people, Israel. Remember, I will bless those who bless thee. I will curse those who curse thee.

0: In the book of Romans, the Apostle Paul tells us that because of our faith in the Lord Jesus Christ, the promised seed of Abraham, we have been grafted into the many promises made to Israel, and sadly, to many of her persecutions as well. In fact, the whole world is partaking of one of two promises. They are either being blessed for blessing the nation Israel or being cursed for dealing with the nation in a treacherous way. We have the historical accounts of what happened to those people groups that chose the latter as opposed to the former. But of course, if you don't believe the Bible to be the sovereign word of God, what else would you expect? After all, such were some of us, or at least I pray, we're no longer esteeming the Lord's word as nothing. This is Walk in the Light with Pastor Bill Gallatin. Come along as Ezekiel is shown the things to come.
1: God continues to bring us into chapter 39 as we go right into the end of the tribulation. And I will show you why I believe that, as we shared last week, that the Lord showed Ezekiel the whole 7-year period, with the beginning with the Russian invasion, and then that he ends chapter 39 as he goes to the end of the chapter with Armageddon, the end of the 7-year tribulation, or Daniel's 70th week, as is described in Daniel chapter 9. Now, the Antichrist does not figure in this, because what God is showing Ezekiel is the chastening and the punishment and the wrath of God and the cup of trembling with Israel as a nation and his promise to Israel as a nation. Remember, he was at the time writing under the captivity of Babylon because of the national sins and prophesying out to the last days. But here we see, and this is a tremendous, this is probably where the United States is going to be destroyed because of its sin. Now, if God destroyed Sodom and Gomorrah because the homosexuals came out into the open and demanded their rights and became militant, if God destroyed Sodom and Gomorrah because of their pornography, their bestiality, their unnatural sex, and the Bible's very clear in describing the society then. If God destroyed his own nation Israel for their pornography and their child sacrifice, remember the thing that led to the destruction of Israel and their punishment, the people that professed to be God's people, was as they went into idolatry, they went into pornography. Because of pornography, they had an imbalanced sexual appetite. They had an explosion of children that they did not want to raise, and so they devised a system to kill their babies off because they wanted to continue with the sex, but they didn't want to raise the babies. And that is why Israel was destroyed. Sodom and Gomorrah was destroyed because of homosexuality and pornography and bestiality. They got so perverted that they taught their teenagers. Remember, there were teenagers with the homosexuals trying to rape the two angels. They taught it to their children. And that's when God said they have stepped over the line as a society. So more than likely, if you understand prophecy, the judgment of the United States will come. And as you look at Ezekiel 39, it's very clear that it's possible that when God releases everything to begin Daniel's 70th week and the tribulation period that covers the whole earth, not just the Mideast. The Bible's very clear when God judged the Mideast, it was localized, and the scriptures are clear. The Holy Spirit defines it accurately, the geographical location. We're going to look at text tonight where the spirit of prophecy says it's the whole earth, the whole world. And the United States does not escape. The Bible's very clear that the United States will secretly be behind the destruction of Israel. You see, because like the rest of the West and the world, whoever controls the Mideast and the oil and the wealth of the Dead Sea controls the world. It is plainly revealed by the CIA that if someone took over the Mideast oil and shut the spigots, the United States would have to capitulate in less than 48 hours. It would grind to a halt that rapidly. That is the desperate need of energy of the industrial world for the Mideast oil. And so God, you see, has got everything under control, and we are right at the doors. So he goes on in chapter 39, "Therefore, thou son of man, prophesy against Gog." We learned last week who that is. "Rosh," or the prince of Russia. "And say, thus saith the Lord God, behold," now notice, "I am against thee, O Gog." You see, Russia's not afraid of Israel. But you see, they don't figure any atheistic communist country or atheistic pagan country, you never want to leave God out of the equation. That's the foolishness of a pagan or an atheist or someone who does not have a relationship or recognize the God of gods, the Lord of lords, the King of kings, Yahweh, Jesus Christ, the one who loves Israel, not just the church, not just his bride. He has made a promise to his people, Israel. Remember, "I will bless those who bless thee. I will curse those who curse thee. I'm against thee, thou prince or leader of Russia, the chief prince of Meshech and Tubal." And now notice God's speaking here in the first person through Ezekiel, and God's saying what he's going to do. Now, you see, God in providence, fulfilling prophecy and events that he's designed to bring the return of Jesus Christ and establish

unleashes things and draws them down as he said he would. He says, then I will turn thee back. God says, now I'm going to do it. On paper and the whole world watching, there's no way little tiny Israel with all of Europe and all the United States and the Soviet Union and all the Arab Muslim states, how there's no way they're going to survive on paper. But see, that's the way God always does it, you see. That's what proves his existence. That's how he is glorified. And that's why he says over and over and over again, especially through Ezekiel, and the whole world, and the heathen or the Gentile world will know that I am the Lord. I will be sanctified in thee, O God. In other words, what I'm going to do to you is going to shock the whole world, because they're going to see that how could Israel survive? You read the accounts of Israel surviving all the secret attacks by the Arab states with all the Russian military might that had been fed into it, you know, since 1955, and the miraculous recovery of Israel, this tiny little nation, against the Soviet might, with Soviet pilots and Soviet commanders dressed like Syrians and Jordanians leading the attack on Israel, and how God intervened. But here, the kill ratio is 84% of the invading Russian army with the Islamic states with it. 84% casualty rate. He said, I will turn thee back and leave but the sixth part of thee, and will cause thee to come up from the north parts. Again, you go to a globe, go to a Encyclopedia Britannica, go to your computer, and the longitudinal lines that are on the globe, you put your finger on Jerusalem and follow the longitudinal line from Jerusalem, it goes directly north through Moscow. I will cause thee to come from the north parts. I will bring thee upon the mountains of Israel. I will smite thy bow out of thy left hand. In other words, when Russia comes. Now again, remember, Ezekiel is probably seeing this, and what he's seeing or receiving from God, he is describing with his intellect the weaponry that God's speaking of that will bring such massive destruction. He could have just as easily said launcher, something that would launch the arrow. And it's interesting, the Hebrew word for arrow that's used here is the word, the modern word for missile in Hebrew, or lightning bolt, or missile. And so it's quite possible that God knows that man will have the technology, and Russia will not be using bows and arrows, but launchers and missiles, maybe Scud launchers. But he said, I will smite thy bow out of thy left hand and cause thine arrows or missiles. If you want to, you verify it. Don't go by what I'm telling you. You look these things up. To fall out of thy right hand. Thou shalt fall upon the mountains of Israel, thou and all thy bands with thee. And I will give thee unto the ravenous birds of every sort and to the beasts of the field to be devoured. Many jackals and wolves and rodents in Israel, in the Mideast, that you can just see as the bodies are lying around how that would take place. Thou shalt fall upon the open field, for I have spoken it, saith the Lord God. And I will send a fire on Magog. In other words, on the land of Russia. Now, man, again, has the technology now to fulfill this, but God doesn't need man's weaponry. It's interesting, they just revealed that Israel, not the United States, has developed now and is putting in place a laser defense system that they have been practicing, and they showed it on television, they've released it, that they sent off Scud missiles as they did to attack Israel, you know, King Hussein in 1990 in the Desert Storm War, as he launched Scuds against Tel Aviv and Israel from Iraq. The arrow missiles never hit the actual warheads. They hit the canisters afterward. They've just revealed that. Now, our arrow missiles never stopped any of the Scud missiles. They just hit the falling canisters as the weapon
the

0: the warhead separated from the missile itself. But it showed Israel's new weapon and swinging around and a laser beam shooting into space and blowing up the missile. They've perfected it. Now, make a little sidebar this. Read Jeremiah 50 through 52. It really is interesting. But we've already covered that, haven't we, several months ago, those prophecies. So God not only is going to retaliate as he destroys this invading horde, but he will use it. And more than likely, Israel will unleash nuclear weapons to Russia. Israel, for many years, has had nuclear capabilities. And they have said they are not going to walk into the ovens like they did with Hitler ever again. And it's not going to be like Masada. They're not going to commit suicide. They are going to, if they even are forced to, make a first strike. They're not going down passively. And Zechariah, when we get into it, describes it pretty clearly what will take place. And again, you see, when John describes this, when Jesus said no human flesh would survive with this thing, you see, in those days with bows and arrows and catapults and boiling oil and rolling boulders down hills on people, there's no way the human race could annihilate itself with a war. But in today's technology, and the spirit of prophecy is very clear that he declares, it is in the last days that this takes place. Because God knows, you see, he knows the future. He's the Alpha and the Omega. He is the ever-present I Am, existing in all time frames, in every dimension. He is the eternal now, or I Am. He's in the future before it gets here. He knows what it's going to be. He's God. He's omnipotent. He's omniscient. He is omnipresent. And so he can speak history in advance. He can declare what technology is going to do in advance and have his prophet describe it without his prophet even understanding it. But with his vocabulary and in his culture and his day, describes it with what his understanding is. Now, how do you think your great-grandfather would describe a television set? Certainly not the way you would. How do you think your great-grandfather would describe a jet plane? Not the way you would. More than likely, like maybe some of the people in the islands of the South Pacific, and the first time in their life they saw a white man crash in a metal bird out of the sky, and they worshiped that man. We've got the accounts. They never saw a white man. And when the Allied forces were fighting for the Philippines and that area in New Guinea, these people had never seen, even missionaries, and all of a sudden they'd never seen airplanes, and they're flying and crashing on their islands, and they thought they were gods coming from out of the sky, and they worshiped them, American pilots. They didn't know how to comprehend it or describe it. They just said, iron birds from the sky. And that was just in 1942. And so God says, I will send a fire on Magog. And among them that dwell carelessly. Now, that word careless doesn't mean careless is we're not being responsible. Literally, it means the carelessness is that they are so assured and confident, they feel so safe that they think nothing will happen to us. Not only is God going to use this to trigger the tribulation to unleash the Antichrist, the false Messiah of Revelation chapter 6, but he's going to judge the whole earth. It's going to get out of control. And remember, a fourth of the earth's population is destroyed just with this invasion in the Mideast. Revelation 6 is very clear on this. A quarter of the earth's population. You see, that's more than lives in the Mideast. There are not a billion people living in the Mideast and Russia combined. So he says, I will send a fire on Magog, and among them that dwell carelessly in the isles or the uttermost coastlands. That means the United States, Great Britain, the extreme coast or other parts of the world. And what? Notice again what it says. And they shall know that I am the Lord. So I will make my holy name known in the midst of my people, Israel, and I will not let them pollute my holy name anymore, and the heathen shall know that I am the Lord. God in it. And if you to go to Revelation chapter 7, you'd be amazed at the amount of Gentiles on earth that cry out to God with all of their hearts when this thing is unleashed. Multitudes and multitudes will respond to God's offer of redemption during the tribulation. The heathen shall know that I am Lord. And they'll probably, you know, when you, isn't it an overwhelming thing when you see the underdog, you just say, there's no way. And then you hear the report that they it did happen, you go, how could they? There's just no way. You see, they left God out of the equation. Now, isn't that wonderful to know? When you devil speaks to your heart and says, you're not going to make it, you see, he's leaving God out of the equation. He's saying you're not going to make it because he knows your weakness, my weakness. But see, he always leaves God out of the equation. You say, yeah, you're going to make it. Why? Because God's on your side. That's the wonderful thing about being born again. God's for me. God's for you. So it doesn't matter what the odds are, how weak I am, how powerful the enemy is, how insurmountable the obstacle or the mountain is, God's on your side. And the heathen will know, my gosh, they did make it. They didn't cash it in and turn their backs on Jesus Christ. I thought, sure, that just, you know, that would be it. They'd be into something else, that would be the end of their so-called walking with Jesus. Because they're watching you. Maybe there's someone here tonight, and you think, well, I don't know, I'm not going to make it. And everybody's watching you. And they're thinking, there's no way. But God says, don't forget me. Never forget me. Never believe that lie from the Satan that would tell you that you have no hope. Jesus Christ is an ever-present strength and help. He is a wonderful living hope. It will never forsake you, no matter what the odds are against you. No matter what you do not have, God has it. No matter what you cannot figure out how to survive, God has the answer, and God's not going to forsake you. So the heathen shall know that I am the Lord, the Holy One, in Israel, not in India, in Hinduism, not in Buddhism or Islam. He's the God of Israel, the God of Abraham, Isaac, and Jacob. Your father, my father, that we can talk to and request things from. And Jesus said, when you're his child, you pray in this wise, our father, he's your father. And Ezekiel says, behold, it is come, it is done, saith the Lord God. This is the day whereof I have spoken. God had been, he's been speaking for thousands of years that this day is coming. He's been describing the players, the nations, the politics, the technology, even the way you are buying and selling and being conditioned to buy and sell right now today. The next move for people left behind at the rapture is the mark of the beast on the hand or the forehead. You are so conditioned. And now God is conditioning a whole younger generation to disfigure themselves. So, hey, if a rose is here and a snake is here and an anchor's here and a piece of steel's here, where do you want to put the number? It all is cool, man. Put another mark on me. This is the way. We're pagan now. This is freedom. See, there's a whole new generation being conditioned to mark their bodies, not even give a blink. And so the government will say, well, so you won't feel a little weird. Would you like it in a tattoo? You say, would someone want a tattoo on her forehead? I say, would someone want a tattoo here? If they want it here, what's wrong with the forehead? If they want it on their piece of steel hanging out of their belly button, what's wrong with a mark on the forehead or the hand? Especially If you need it to buy groceries, gasoline, get the utilities on, make a house payment, because there'll be no more cash. Or get in a hospital. Or buy your prescription. You must have your mark. This is the day.
1: 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Thank you again for taking time out of your schedule to hear what the Lord would say. 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I want

God is omniscient, meaning He is all-knowing. He knows you better than you do, and He still loves you. Talk to Him, and He will surely respond.

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Sometimes we need someone greater than ourselves to rely on. His name is Jesus. He loves you. He wants you to become His no matter what you've done. He will forgive you and become your ever-present help in time of trouble.

You can't work your way to heaven by good deeds, but some religions teach that you can. 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Too easy, you say? 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

0: Welcome to Searchlight, a survey through Scripture with Pastor John Corson. It is our desire to bring you a systematic study of the entire Bible, chapter by chapter, book by book. We are now in the final chapters of our study in the book of Romans. And in these final chapters, the Apostle Paul is giving us some real practical advice on Christian living. Today, we will begin a verse-by-verse study of Romans chapter 15. In this chapter, we get some practical exhortations on living with other believers. With our study, here now is Pastor John.
1: We really need to take a whole lot more things a whole lot less seriously. There is a tendency for us Christians to get uptight, to find ourselves majoring in the minors. Now, you've heard me say it before, but it's so essential that we remember this truth. The main thing is to keep the main thing the main thing. And the main thing is Jesus Christ. But somehow, for some reason, we tend to get sidetracked from the main thing. We tend to find our little cause or a pet doctrine or some kind of perspective on ministry or in life. And there's something within us that thinks that, man, we've got to push this on everybody. My brothers and sisters in the body of Christ need to see it the way that I do. And so we find ourselves getting all caught up in these little peripheral kinds of things that don't ultimately matter. The main thing is to keep the main thing, and that is Jesus Christ. Now, in Romans, at this point, that's exactly what Paul is arguing for. You see, it would seem as though they in Rome had the same tendency that we do. They began to get all sorts of divisions over diets, whether you should eat meat or not, and over days, what day should you keep as a holy day, or should you have a holy day at all? And those that were vegetarians began looking down on the meat eaters. And those that kept a certain day as a holy day looked down on those that looked at every day as being alike. And so in chapter 14, in our study last week, we saw that Paul hits this issue head on. And he says, man, it ought not to be. These kinds of divisions, these kinds of hobby horses. But in reality, there should be a glorious unity that's based around the cross of Jesus Christ. Now, Paul in chapter 14, as we saw, said really it's ridiculous that we would judge each other, verse 4 of chapter 14. For we are not responsible to make sure that others see it our way, but rather each man must give an account of his own life to his master. And you're not the master, and neither am I. Each man must give an account of himself to his Lord. So, in essence, the Lord is telling us through the writings of Paul that we are freed up from trying to have to judge other Christians, but can rather simply say, hey, you be persuaded in your own heart on these issues. I'm not going to judge you. I get to love you. You will stand before the Lord in due season giving an account of your life, and I can just rest in that. It's a great thing being a believer, if you really believe this, because what it does, it frees you from going around as the Holy Ghost helper. feeling as though you've got to straighten him out and deal with her and solve that situation, you can say, hey, I am free just to love people. And the Lord will deal with them. And the Lord is responsible for them. And Paul develops that rather powerfully in the first half of chapter 14. He says, just give each other space. Let every man, verse 5, be fully persuaded in his own mind on these controversial issues. Just be persuaded in your own heart. And so, we see here that there is to be unity in the essentials. The essential is Jesus Christ, that is his deity, his work of redemption on Calvary, his resurrection, his promise to come back and receive us unto himself. Those are essentials. There's to be unity in essentials, but there can be diversity in non-essentials. A lot of the stuff that people, Christians, fight over, they're non-essential issues. They're not dealing with Jesus' deity or the work of the cross, you see. So unity in essentials, diversity, fine, in non-essentials, and charity in all matters. Unity in essentials, diversity in non-essentials, but charity or love, that is the overriding, overarching theme. In every matter, in any situation, let there be agape. Let there just be love. It's a fabulous thing that we enjoy here in the fellowship. I hope it only grows and increases. There are people with all sorts of perspectives in the body here. You would be perhaps surprised at the diversity of understandings in our own church family. But you know what? It's not the issue. The issue is it's a family of people who love Jesus Christ, realize that he paid the price, and just want to walk with him and know more about him. And we must be on guard against anything spoiling that beautiful love. Let people be persuaded in their own hearts about certain non-essential issues. But make sure that we keep focused on the major thing, and that is loving the Lord and loving each other, you see. Jesus, the object of love, the fountainhead from which love flows. Keep focused on him. Now, in chapter 15, Paul continues on in this subject matter of letting there be unity in the body. He expands it a little further. We then, he says, that are strong ought to bear the infirmities of the weak and not to please ourselves. Now, if you are strong, then your perspective should be, your posture must be, is not trying to ramrod your views down another's throat, but rather, we that are strong ought to bear the infirmities, the weaknesses of those that are weaker than you, those that are weaker than me. Now, by the way, who is the weaker brethren? Interesting how Paul defined the weaker one in verses 1 and 2 of chapter 14. The weaker one is the legalist, the one who says, I'm not going to eat meat, for perhaps it was offered to idols.

Because my tendency would be to think, hey, the stronger Christian is the one that has the most discipline, the most do's and don'ts. Not so. It's the weaker brother that moves and lives in legalism and rigidity, who has rules and regulations surrounding him, you see, that are not scriptural commands, but just opinions or conclusions that are not biblically warranted. And there are those that will look down upon you because they think you're too loose or too free, but in reality, you're to be patient with them because they're the weaker brother or they're the weaker sister. Interesting. The one who seems so righteous and so pious, in reality, they're struggling with their own insecurities. They don't understand the simplicity of the gospel, the price being paid, the work being done. And Paul, we would read in chapter 14, says, I am persuaded personally that there is nothing unclean in and of itself. Amazing. Talk about freedom. Paul had that kind of perspective. But he says here in chapter 15, even though it's my persuasion that nothing is in and of itself unclean, yet Paul tells us, be careful that you don't use your liberty in a way that would cause somebody else to stumble. But rather, bear with the infirmities of the weak, those that are bound up or super religious. We're to bear with the infirmities of the weak. Reminds me of that story. Two guys are out in the woods facing a grizzly. And they see the grizzly on his two hind legs reared up. And they don't know what to do. They're sitting there stunned, frozen, when one of the fellows starts to move to where at the end of his sleeping bag his shoes are and puts on his tennis shoes. The other fella, still sitting there on his bag, says, what are you doing? I'm putting on my shoes. Well, why are you doing that? Don't you know that a grizzly bear can run faster than you can? He goes, I know. All I've got to do is run faster than you. And that's the way we think sometimes. Well, look, as long as I get out of this thing, as long as I make it okay, I'm free to run. I don't really care if you get eaten up, pulled down, done in. I'm free. If I can be free, if I can run in my freedom and my liberty, then it's, that's your problem what happens to you in the situation. But wait a minute. That might be true in the mind of that fella talking to his so-called friend in the face of a grizzly. But it's very, very much different in this thing called the body. For when one part is injured, the whole body suffers. When one part is hurting, the whole body is pained. I think I told you last Wednesday night that in World War II, in the convoys that traveled across the Atlantic in the early days of the war, the underwater boats, the U-boats, the German subs would pick off many of the ships. And so they did learn to travel in large convoys, and the boats in the convoy, the ships in the convoy, would all slow down to the speed of the slowest boat in the convoy. They knew that if they did their own thing and ran in their own speed, they would all be vulnerable, so they had to slow down to the speed of the slowest boat that they might travel in unity and thus would not be able to be so vulnerable to the underwater attacks of the German U-boats, you see. The same thing is true in this thing called the body. We're in this thing together, gang. And you might say, well, I'm free, man. I've got my gospel sneakers on. And I can run in my liberty, and I can be happy, and I can do this and that and the other thing, and too bad if you don't like it, if you're stumbled by it. Wait a minute. If that's my attitude, why?

0: Watch out, because I'm going to see people left behind, picked off, done in, and it will directly affect me. Directly. It's a mystery, but it's reality. If the folks in the Applegate family are not doing well, it will have a direct influence on how I do. So I must slow down in my liberty and take into consideration those that are not perhaps as strong or as free, that would stumble over this thing or that practice. And I will choose then, as Paul says, to forego that liberty, taking into consideration the weaker brother. A man had liberty about drinking. He wasn't a drunkard, wasn't addicted to alcohol, but he enjoyed wine with his dinner. He tells the story that one Thanksgiving day, he noticed that, man, there was no wine to serve with his Thanksgiving meal. And so he put on his coat and his hat and his scarf. He lived in Chicago. And he made his way out the door of his house and walked out the street, headed towards a little corner liquor store that was open 24 hours and all holidays. He began to walk through the snow. And he tells a story of how he walked about a block and a half and he turned around, sensing somebody was following him. And sure enough, his 5-year-old son had left the house and was walking right in the footprints that were left in the snow on the sidewalk. And the father says, "What you doing?" And the little guy answers, "I'm just walking in your footsteps, Daddy. Just walking in your footsteps." And this man stopped in his tracks and didn't go buy his bottle of wine to celebrate Thanksgiving with, realizing that, hey, he might have that liberty. It might not be a problem for him personally, but there's somebody walking in his footsteps. His boy. Would his boy end up being one of 22 million American alcoholics because daddy celebrated liberty? Oh, you that are strong, we that claim to be strong, that have liberty, that have freedom, Paul says, if you really are strong, you ought to bear the infirmities of the weak, not pleasing yourself. Take into consideration the people that are following in your footsteps, that are walking behind you. How will they respond? How will they deal with that liberty which you're flaunting so proudly? Be careful. Now, Paul makes that clear, that we are not to allow one to stumble. Yet, he goes on in verse 2 and 3 and sort of changes gear a bit and presents the other side of the coin. We're not to allow one to stumble, but we're not to allow one to bumble either. To bumble on. What do you mean, John? Listen, let every one of us please his neighbor for his good to edification. For even Christ pleased not himself, but as it is written, the reproaches or insults of them that insulted thee fell on me. Quoting there from Psalm 69, verse 9. Now, Paul here is telling us, take into consideration the weaker person. Bear with them. Slow down in your liberty. Take consideration of how they might respond to that same situation. They might not navigate it so well, you see. Quite frankly, there are things in my own life that I would have perfect liberty indulging in. No problem. But I choose not to. Would not be able to navigate it well. And so there are things in my own life that I'm gladly, happily, willingly, thrillingly, really, just giving up and saying, I might do that. or I might go there, but I cannot and will not, not because of legalism, not even because of personal conviction, but because I don't want another to stumble. Romans 15, verse 1. I don't want them, you see, to be stumbled and to be hung up in my liberty. Paul will develop this further when we get into the 1 Corinthian epistle. But on the other side of the coin, verses 2 and 3, don't seek to please yourself, but rather take consideration for the edification of your neighbor, even as Christ was insulted according to the prophecies of Psalm 69. What does that mean? It means this. Jesus did not allow people to continue on in ignorance either. He wouldn't allow them to be entrenched in their own legalism. What do you mean, John? Luke chapter 14. Check it out later if you wish. What happened? Jesus was healing on the Sabbath day. He had that liberty to do good on the Sabbath day. And they came and were uptight with him. They began to reproach and insult him. And yet, did he stop? No. He corrected their misnomer, and then he went on and did even more miracles of healing. So what Paul is saying here is, yes, be careful that you're not stumbling, that you're bearing the infirmities of the weak, and yet do it in such a way that there's going to be edification, building up, not an entrenchment in their misnomers. Even if that means that, like Christ, you'll be insulted. So there comes times when you have to say, hey, I've got to speak words of edification and correction to this brother, to that sister, to this family member. I got to explain to him, look, your perspective is not right. It's not biblical. Now, how does this work out practically? Well, look at Jesus. Again, in Luke 14, these legalists, these weak people, Pharisees, because that's what they were, weak with their rules and regulations. He said, I'm not going to stop doing what my Father has directed me to do as it relates to healing on the Sabbath day, regardless of what your rules and legalism says. And yet, on another occasion, Matthew 17, Peter was there. They said to him, does your master pay taxes in the temple? Sure he does, Peter responded. Came back and said, Jesus, do we pay taxes in the temple? Oh, Peter, do kings charge their own kids taxes? Of course not. The inference being, you're children of the king. I'm the son of God. But Peter, go fishing. First fish you catch, open its mouth, and out'll come a coin that'll cover the taxes. And then go pay the taxes.
1: Jesus was gently covering Peter in this situation, and we need to cover people as well. 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
2: Christian, I want to ask you, how many things today in your life can you thank God that although it's out of your hands, it's in His hands? Things you're praying about right now. Sometimes we want to take it out of the hands of the Lord. Lord, listen, I got this. I'll take it. Give it back. We give it over to the Lord, and then we take it back from the Lord. We say, you know what? No, you take it. You know, no, I'm going to take it because I feel like you're not doing what I need you to do. And then we take it. Oh, no, you know what? I can't handle it. You take it. We go back and forth with the Lord. It's in His hands. Leave it there. Let Him do what He's going to do.
1: We are delighted to be with you today. Welcome to A Daily Walk. Pastor John Randall will be along shortly. We just began a new study in Revelation, and we'll be focusing on chapter 1, verses 9 through 20 today. Now, imagine what it would be like to even get a glimpse of Jesus and all His glory. Well, today is your day. As we open the book of Revelation, the glory of Jesus is on full display for all to see. And our prayer is that more of Jesus would be revealed to you as we present part 2 of The King of Glory.
2: When Jesus used this phrase concerning Himself, Son of Man, He was assigning the prophecy to Himself. The Jews of that era would have been intimately familiar with that phrase and to whom it referred. Jesus, in other words, was proclaiming Himself to be the Messiah. The second meaning of the phrase Son of Man points to the humanity of Jesus, His deity and His humanity, fully God and yet fully man. When the Lord spoke to the prophet Ezekiel, He referred to him 93 times as Son of Man. What did that mean? It means He was a Son of Man. He was a man. It spoke of His humanity. Jesus was fully God and yet fully man. John chapter 1, verse 1 tells us this. In the beginning was the Word, and the Word was with God, and the Word was God. Jesus, equal with God, is God. And then in John chapter 1, verse 14, John said this, and the Word, that is Jesus, became flesh and dwelt among us, and we beheld His glory, the glory of the only begotten of the Father, full of grace and truth, fully God and yet fully man. And then John would write in his first epistle, 4th chapter, 2nd verse, by this you know the Spirit of God. Every spirit that confesses that Jesus Christ has come in the flesh is of God. Throughout the Gospels, we see the humanity of Jesus on display. And the purpose of Jesus coming in deity and humanity was in order that He might save His creation. Jesus came to the earth in order to be the Savior of mankind, to save us from sin and separation from God in eternity in a place called hell. All of us have failed to fulfill God's law. We've all sinned and fallen short of His glory. And therefore, in order to save us from the penalty and the judgment of the law, Jesus came, born under the law, became like us so that He could save us. Jesus fulfilled the demands of the law by living a perfect, sinless, spotless life and became our sacrifice for sin, died in our place on the cross, and then rose again from the dead. Deity and humanity seen in the incarnation. He is the Son of Man, and He is also the Son of God. John says, I saw the Son of Man. But the description goes on. Look what it says. John describes His garments. In verse 13, He was clothed with a white garment down to the feet and girded about the chest with a golden band. The garment that John describes was similar to a garment that was worn by the high priests who ministered in the temple. Interesting. And the fact that it went down to His feet depicts His majesty and His greatness. Do you remember in the Old Testament when Isaiah got a glimpse of God's glory? And you remember what it says in Isaiah chapter 6? Isaiah looked up and he saw the Lord seated there. And it says, in the year that King Uzziah died, I saw the Lord high and lifted up, and the train of His robe filled the temple with glory. In addition to this long robe that the high priest wore, John also saw a gold sash. In the Old Testament, this again was part of the wardrobe of the high priest, a golden sash. So the robe and the golden sash are appropriate attire for the priest, the high priest. You know, the Bible refers to Jesus as our high priest. Hebrews, we're studying it on Wednesday nights. He's the merciful and faithful high priest, Hebrews 2 tells us. He's the great high priest, Hebrews chapter 4 tells us. He's the high priest who can sympathize with our weaknesses. He's the one that we can come boldly before the throne of grace that we might receive help in time of need. But not only did a high priest wear this garment that John describes, but did you know who else wore this kind of garment? A judge. A judge. A judge wore a sash over one shoulder across his chest as an insignia of his office. So Jesus, John turns and sees him. He's the high priest. He's the judge, and he's also the king. Jesus fulfills the roles of prophet, priest, and king. He's the only one that could fulfill them. He will one day be the judge. John chapter 5 tells us, "For the Father judges no one, but has committed all judgment to his Son." Acts chapter 17, verse 31 says, "Because he has appointed," listen carefully to this, "he has appointed a day on which he," that is Jesus, "will judge the world in righteousness by the man whom he has ordained. He has given assurance of this to all by raising him from the dead." Listen, friend, Jesus is, he is the judge. And one day, if you don't acknowledge him as Savior, you will stand before him as judge. And you will give an account of your life. Following the description of his clothing, he also describes his head and his hair. It says, "His head and hair were white like wool and as white as snow." The depiction of the white hair, again, takes us back to the vision that Daniel had in Daniel chapter 7, verse 9, where Daniel says there, "I watched till thrones were put in place and the Ancient of Days was seated. His garment, it was as white as snow, and his hair of his head was like pure wool. His throne was fiery flame, its wheels of burning fire." John uses the word white twice for double emphasis. The word white means bright, it means blazing, it means brilliant. John looked towards the Son of Man in this glorified condition, and the light that was emanating from him was overwhelming. He refers to it as white. It's symbolic of Jesus' absolute purity as well as his absolute and total wisdom. But then John says, "I also looked at his eyes." And in verse 14, "his eyes were like," notice that phrase, please make note of this. This, you'll see this repeated throughout Revelation, and this will help you understand in translation, the phrase, "it was like," not "it was," but "it was similar to," "it reminded me of," "it was like," not that his eyes had fire coming out of it, like laser beams just penetrating. It's talking about the gaze of the Lord. It's very searching. Like it looks into your very soul and sees everything. There's nothing hidden from his gaze. John said, "I looked at his eyes and they were like a flame of fire," he says. And fire can bring warmth. It can bring refining. It can also consume. These were the characteristics that John saw. Listen, folks, the Bible tells us concerning the eyes of the Lord in 2 Chronicles chapter 16, that the eyes of the Lord run to and fro throughout the whole earth. And he's looking to show himself strong on behalf of those whose hearts are loyal toward him. Today, the eyes of the Lord searching, gazing, looking for people who are willing to stand with God and to proclaim his truth. That's what he's looking for. He's not looking for the most talented, the most beautiful, the most athletic. He's looking for the person who's humble, the person who has a heart for God. Do you have a heart for God? Are you willing to make that stand? That's rhetorical.

covered, that will not be revealed and hidden, that will not be known. Friends, listen, the Lord sees. The Lord sees everything going on in our life that no one else can see. David marveled at this. David said, Lord, where can I go from your spirit? Where can I go to get away from you? You see everything that I do. And I'll tell you something, knowing that the Lord sees everything, that can be a tremendous comfort or a tremendous concern, depending on what you're doing. Lord, don't watch this. This could stumble you. Turn your head away. He sees it all. He sees it all. And the amazing thing about it is he loves us. John said, I saw his eyes. They were like fire. And then John said, I also saw his feet. And they were like bronze, like fine brass as refined in the furnace. The feet of a king represented his authority. The word bronze used here only in Revelation 2, verse 18, twice it's used. And in the Old Testament, bronze, the symbol, the metal that speaks of divine judgment. You think of the brazen altar or the other items of brass that were used in connection with sacrifice for sin. Here is the authority of the king standing there, his feet. John sees it. He's the judge. And then John says, he describes his voice. In verse 15, he says, and his voice was like the sound of many waters. The voice of the Lord was like, it was so powerful. It was like standing underneath a waterfall as it drowns out every other sound. That's the only sound that I heard, his voice. And it was overwhelming to me, is what John describes. You know, the Bible tells us in Psalm 29, and we're almost through, the voice of the Lord is over the waters. The glory of God thunders. The Lord is over many waters. The voice of the Lord is powerful. The voice of the Lord is full of majesty. John said, I heard his voice, and it was the voice of many waters. It was overwhelming. And then John describes what he saw Jesus holding in his hand. Verse 16, he had in his right hand seven stars. What does that mean? Well, we're not left to wonder, because once again, if you look down at verse 20, we're told what the seven stars represent. The mystery of the seven stars which you saw in my right hand and the seven golden lampstands, the seven stars are the angels of the seven churches. You're like, churches have angels? I didn't know that. What does this word mean? Again, differing opinions, listen closely. The word angel here is a word that means messenger, envoy, one who is sent, a messenger from God. It is a word used both of men and of angelic beings in the scripture. So the question is, in this context, as Jesus is standing in the midst of the churches that were represented by the golden lampstands, and he's holding in his hand seven stars that are the messengers of those churches, what is it a reference to? Some say that it's a reference to actual angelic beings that function like guardian angels over churches, of the pastors and leaders, etc. Some people suggest that. That's one interpretation, angelic beings. But then there's another interpretation in this context that it's not referring to angels, but instead it refers to leaders within those seven churches. And the reasoning is that the New Testament doesn't teach that angels are involved in the leadership of the church. And angels do not need to repent. And within John's letters that he was writing to the churches, they were called to repent. I tend to believe that Jesus, when it speaks here of the seven stars, that it's referring to the pastors of those seven churches that he was in the midst of. What do we know for sure? They're in his hands. They're in his hands. And as a pastor, as a shepherd, as a Christian, I'm thankful that I'm in the hands of the Lord and no one can take me out of his hand. Jesus said that. He's got me. He's got you in his hands. I'm so thankful for that this morning. He's in control. He's holding us together. Christian, I want to ask you, how many things today in your life can you thank God that although it's out of your hands, it's in his hands? Things you're praying about right now. Sometimes we want to take it out of the hands of the Lord. Lord, listen, I got this. I'll take it. Give it back. We give it over to the Lord, and then we take it back from the Lord. We say, you know what? No, you take it. You know, no, I'm going to take it because I feel like you're not doing what I need you to do. And then we take it back. Oh, no, you know what? I can't handle it. You take it. We go back and forth with the Lord. It's in his hands. Leave it there.
Let him do what he's going to do.

0: John describes Jesus' clothing, his head, his hair, his feet, his voice, his hands. And then John describes, lastly, his mouth. It says, and out of his mouth went a sharp, two-edged sword. The sword that John refers to here is a long, heavy sword that is mentioned five other times in the book of Revelation, and it carries with it devastating judgment. In other words, when Jesus speaks, it results in the judgment of the nations and the wrath of God being poured out on the earth. Revelation 19, verse 15 tells us this. It says, now out of his mouth goes a sharp sword that with it he will strike the nations. When he speaks, the battle's over. And finally, John records his countenance. He says, and his countenance was like the sun shining in its strength. The radiant glory of Jesus was like the sun. You know what the sun is, right? It's bright. It's shining. It's overwhelming. You know, this week, I had the privilege of sitting down with a brother who's watching from home today. God bless you, Carl. And Carl is only a few days, maybe a week or so away from being in the presence of the Lord. We were sitting down in his living room, and I was reading from the book of Revelation. I said, brother, this is what you're about to experience. This is what you're going to see in only a short period of time. You're going to see Jesus face to face. And it's interesting, when you read the description that John gives of what's on the horizon for the believer, this is what he says in Revelation 21. It talks about where Christ is. And it says, the city had no need of the sun or the moon to shine in it, for the glory of God illuminated it, and the Lamb is its light. In other words, when you get there to glory in heaven and with the Lord and all that he's creating, all things becoming new, no more sorrow, no more tears, no more pain. The former things are passed away. It says there's not even the need for the sun any longer. There's no need for the moon. God himself, Christ himself, is all the light that you will ever need. His luminescent glory shining in every place. And we're going to walk in that light, friend, if you're a Christian, if you're a believer today. John says he responded to this vision, and here's what we'll wrap. He says in verse 17, when I saw him, that is when I saw Jesus, I fell down at his feet as dead. But he laid his right hand on me, saying, do not be afraid. I am the first and the last, and I am he who lives and was dead, and behold, am alive forevermore. Amen. And I have the keys of Hades and death. Here is this beautiful picture of the Lord Jesus reaching out to his friend John, who's in this place of suffering in Patmos. He's given him this vision, and he's saying, John, listen, don't be afraid. You know, John had heard that from Jesus before. He said that to John when they were on the Sea of Galilee in the midst of a storm. You remember, Jesus said, don't be afraid, I'm here. He heard Jesus say that after Jesus had resurrected from the dead and appeared to them. He said, hey, listen, don't be afraid. It's me. And now John hears the voice of his friend, the one that he loves, his Savior, his King. And he hears, do not be afraid. Why didn't John have to be afraid? Because Jesus said, I'm the first and the last. That speaks of his sovereignty. He is God, absolute Lord, both of creation and history. He starts and he finishes. He's before all, he's after all, and all is under his sovereign control. You don't have to be afraid. God is in control this morning, friend. 365 times it says in the Bible, do not be afraid. That's one for every day. God doesn't want you to be afraid. He didn't have to be afraid because Jesus said, I am he who lives and who was dead, past tense, and is alive forevermore. I'm the living one. Jesus points to his resurrection. Yes, he was dead, but now he had risen from the dead. He was alive forevermore. John, you don't have to be afraid because there is life after death. You have the hope of heaven. Jesus said, I have the keys of death and Hades, meaning he has authority over death. Jesus said in John chapter 5, verse 26, as the Father has life in himself, so he has granted the Son to have life in himself. Listen, are you afraid this morning? Are you fearful this morning? You don't have to be, because Jesus lives. He conquered death. He conquered Satan. He conquered sin. And he lives. And if you believe in him, you too shall live. You don't have to be afraid. To live is Christ. To die is gain. To be absent from the body is to be present with the Lord, the Bible says. Are you afraid? You don't have to be afraid. It's powerful, friend. As I was driving here this morning and praying over our service, this is something that came to mind, and I want to share it with you. And this is very important. This is a critical moment right here. Listen carefully. For those of you who are here gathered with us today and you do not know Jesus, you do not have a personal relationship with Jesus, I'm not talking about having a Bible on your shelf. I'm not talking about attending a service like this. I'm talking about having a personal relationship with the living God. If you do not have a relationship with Jesus Christ, understand this. This is the only description that you will ever have of him, written down on paper. Because to die without Christ, to die in your sins, the Bible says, is to be separated from God for eternity in a real place called hell that was prepared for the devil and his angels. But that's why Jesus came and he died, so that you could be delivered from sin, forgiven, have the hope of heaven, and have eternal life. But if you don't know him, this right here, Revelation chapter 1, what we just read, that's all you're ever going to see on the pages of Scripture. But if you will be saved, if you will respond to the gospel, this is what you're going to see in reality. You're going to see him like this. The question is, will you choose to receive Christ? It's really up to you. God won't force his way into your life. He loves you so much that he knocks at the door of your heart and says, if you can hear my voice, open the door and I will come in. You don't have to be afraid in life or in death because of Jesus Christ. He put his hand on John, and he wants to extend his hand, as it were, out to you today. The hand of salvation. Will you receive it? Will you accept him? What a vision. What a revelation. John had gone through this difficult time in his life. It was painful. What is the purpose of this? Being on this island of Patmos, the purpose was to have a revelation of Jesus Christ like he had never seen before. And maybe you today, there are circumstances that God has allowed to come into your life to bring you to this very moment where you might get a revelation of a Savior named Jesus Christ who can save you from your sins and give you the hope of heaven. And if that's what you desire, if you want to know that your sins are forgiven, if you want to know that you have the hope of heaven, if you want to see Jesus face to face and look into his eyes as John did and hear him say, well done, good and faithful servant, enter into the joy of the Lord, then I'm going to challenge you, I'm going to encourage you in a moment to get up out of your seat and to come and stand below this platform. And I'm going to lead you in a word of prayer, asking Jesus to be your Lord and Savior. Jesus said, the Bible says that he came to give life and that more abundantly. Do you want life? You say, I'm lost. Jesus said, I'm the way. I feel lied to, you say. I don't know what to believe. Jesus said, I'm the truth. I feel dead inside. Jesus said, I'm the life. And you can have salvation today if that's what you desire. No matter what you've done, no matter what you've been involved with, God's grace is sufficient. The blood of Jesus, the Bible says, can cleanse us from all sin. And the Lord can do that for you today. But it's up to you.
1: 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Well, we've made it through the first chapter of Revelation. Next time, we'll get into chapter 2, where the first of seven letters to seven churches are given. That's right here on A Daily Walk with John Randall.

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1: Now, I feel that the defense budget is necessary because if we're going to survive, we've got to be strong. But it's tragic that we live in a world where there are those who are greedy for more power and more control, who have to be stopped and will only stop through the threat of force of arms. It's a sad world that you live in. It's a world that is preparing for war. A world that is coming to another gigantic conflict like our minds cannot imagine or conceive. As nation will rise against nation and kingdom against kingdom. But there's light at the end of the tunnel. After the next major world war, men will realize, hey, there's no profit and there's no future in this. And Jesus will come as King of Kings and Lord of Lords. And we will have one ruler over the whole earth. And he will establish his throne in Jerusalem on Mount Zion. And then, and only then, will they beat their swords into plowshares and their swords into pruning hooks, and they will not learn war anymore. They'll begin then to divert the resources towards the betterment of mankind, towards agricultural development, towards just a better overall life for everyone. In that day, they shall sit every man under his vine and under his fig tree, and no one will make them afraid. You can send your children to the store to get a bottle of milk and not worry about them being molested or accosted. You can take a walk in the evening along the beach and not worrying about someone assaulting you. They will live in safety. They will live in peace. No one will make you afraid. You'll not have to lock your doors at night. You'll not have to put the chains up and all. You can live in safety and in peace. Not be afraid. For the mouth of the Lord of hosts has spoken it. That day is surely going to come. God has declared it. For all the people will walk everyone in the name of his God, and we will walk in the name of Yahweh, our God, forever and ever. Literally, all of the peoples do now walk in the names of their God, but then they will walk in the name of Yahweh in that day. In that day, saith the Lord, will I assemble her that halteth, and will gather her that is driven out, and her that I have afflicted. In other words, here is God prophesying now the regathering of the Jews, the people of Israel, those that have halted, those that were driven out, those whom have been afflicted. And I will make her that halteth a remnant, and her that was cast far off, a strong nation, and the Lord shall reign over them in Mount Zion from henceforth, even forever. And of course, that's what also what Isaiah said. He shall sit upon the throne of David to order it and to establish it in righteousness and in justice from henceforth, even forever. The zeal of the Lord of hosts shall perform it. And thou, O tower of the flock, the stronghold of the daughter of Zion. Unto thee shall it come, even the first dominion, the kingdom shall come to the daughters of Jerusalem. Now, why do you cry out aloud? Is there no king in thee? Is your counselor perished? For pangs have taken thee as a woman in travail. Before this comes, Israel is yet to have a period of great sorrow. They are going to be in travail. But when Zion travails, then shall she bring forth. Then will Christ come, when the Zion or the Jews really begin to cry out for their Redeemer, for their Savior. And when Zion travailed, then she brought forth, the scripture said. So he speaks here also of the woman in travail. Now Jesus said to the Jews, look, you're not going to see me again until you say, blessed is he who comes in the name of the Lord. The Lord has gone on up to be with the Father. He's not going to come back until they really travail and say, oh, blessed is he who comes in the name of the Lord. Be in pain and labor to bring forth, O daughter of Zion, for like a woman in travail, for now shalt thou go forth out of the city, and thou shalt dwell in the field. They're going to actually be driven out into the wilderness, where God will nourish them for three and a half years. And thou shalt go even as far as Babylon, which is Iraq, and there shalt thou be delivered, and there the Lord shall redeem thee from the hand of thine enemies. And now the kingdom is to be set up. Now also many nations are gathered against thee. And they say, let her be defiled, and let her eye look upon Zion. There will be many who will be looking at Jerusalem with a covetous eye. But they know not the thoughts of the Lord. Now today, this is actually what is happening. So many nations, are of the Arab nations especially, looking at Israel. Looking at Jerusalem. Calling for a holy war against Israel. And these very things are happening right now. Many nations gathered against her. I think Israel has that unfortunate distinction of being probably the most isolated nation on the face of the earth. Almost every nation is gathered against her. Even as Zechariah prophesied, though the whole world be gathered together against, if she didn't have the Lord on her side, she'd really be in big trouble. They know not the thoughts of the Lord. They're all looking at Jerusalem saying, oh, we'll make Jerusalem, you know, the international city and all. They don't know the thoughts of the Lord. And neither do they understand his counsel. For he shall gather them as the sheaves on the threshing floor. Arise and thresh, O daughter of Zion, for I will make thine horn iron. The horn is always a symbol of power, and I'll make your power as iron. And I will make thy hoofs brass. I'll use you for judgment against these nations. And thou shalt beat in pieces many people. And I will consecrate their gain unto the Lord. You're going to spoil them. You're going to take their spoil. Now, we read in Ezekiel 38 that as Israel has been regathered as a nation in that time when God makes them a nation again, that he's going to put an evil thought into the leaders of Magog, which are identified historically as those north of the Crimea Mountains or the present-day Russia. And he will bring them out of their north quarters with all of their bands, the hordes, along with Iran and Iraq and Togarma, the Balkan states, and Gomer, the Eastern European states, along with Libya and Ethiopia, to invade the Middle East in order that they might take the spoil, the vast oil resources of the Middle East. But when they come into the mountains of Israel, God's fury is going to arise in his face, and he's going to turn them back. And the Bible says that the Israelis will not have to worry about fuel for 7 years. They will burn the fuel of the invading armies for 7 years. So no worries about oil prices.

Micah leaves that scene of the future and he comes back to an intermediate scene. Now gather thyself in troops, O daughter of troops. He hath laid siege against us, and they shall smite the judge of Israel with a rod upon the cheek. That, of course, is a prophecy relating to Jesus Christ and was fulfilled in Matthew chapter 26, verse 67. He was smitten with a rod that it might be fulfilled as the prophet declared. And this is the prophecy here in Micah. Going on to prophesy concerning the Messiah. But thou, Bethlehem Ephrathah, though thou be little among the thousands of Judah, yet out of thee shall come forth unto me he that is to be the ruler in Israel, whose going forth has been from old, from everlasting. And so the prophecy that Bethlehem would be the birthplace of the Messiah. Now, the Jews believed this for years. In fact, when the wise men came to Herod and inquired concerning the birth of the king, where is he to be born who is to be the king of the Jews? Herod inquired of the scribes there in Jerusalem, and they answered him, in Bethlehem. Because the prophet said, and thou, Bethlehem, though thou be little among the thousands of Judah, yet out of thee. So they believed in that day that Bethlehem would be the birthplace of the Messiah. Now, of course, since Christ was born there, it would be impossible for that prophecy to be fulfilled again, because there is no one from the house of David left in Bethlehem. Bethlehem is now an Arab city. No one from the house of David left in Bethlehem. So the rabbis today have made up some other kind of an interpretation of this prophecy in Micah. And they say, no, it doesn't refer to the Messiah at all. But yet, in the time of Herod, the scribes and all definitely believed it. And we're looking for Bethlehem to be the birthplace of the Messiah. So I go along with the scribes and all at the time of Herod. They were closer to the truth. And surely Bethlehem became the birthplace of Christ. And since Christ, the dispersion after Titus in 70 AD, Bethlehem has not been a Jewish city and is not to the present day. So it would be impossible now, because no one could really prove his genealogy to David anymore. So Bethlehem was to be the place from which the ruler of Israel would come, the king, whose goings forth has been from old. Now, here is the prophecy that Christ has always existed from everlasting. That could only be said of God. The word everlasting in the Hebrew is a very interesting word. There are two words in the Hebrew that are sort of translated everlasting. The one means the vanishing point, literally. So if you let your mind go back as far as you can, they say that the universe is 10 billion years old. Can you let your mind go back 10 billion years? Can you conceive of 10 billion years? I doubt it, but at least we can accept it as a figure. But what was before the universe came into existence? How far back can your mind take you? Our minds, being finite, can go back, but the further we go back, the narrower the lines get until you get to a vanishing point, and I just can't think beyond that. The vanishing point, that's one of the Hebrew words for everlasting. It's to the vanishing point, where you just can't conceive of anything further back. This particular Hebrew word means beyond the vanishing point. In other words, your mind goes back to the vanishing point and then beyond that.

0: whose goings forth has been from everlasting. From beyond the vanishing point, he's existed. We read in John 1:1, in the beginning was the Word, and the Word was with God, and the Word was God. The same was in the beginning with God, and all things were made by him, and without him was not anything made that was made. In the beginning, when was that? I don't know. The vanishing, beyond the vanishing point, in the beginning was the Word. The Word was with God. The Word was God. And then John tells us, and the Word became flesh and dwelt among us. And the Word became flesh in Bethlehem, that the prophecy might be fulfilled. And thou, Bethlehem, though thou be little among the thousands of Judah, yet out of thee shall come he who is to be the ruler in Israel, whose going forth have been, he's always existed from old, even from the vanishing point and beyond. Therefore, will he give them up until the time that she which travaileth hath brought forth? Then the remnant of his brethren shall return to the children of Israel. So the Messiah was cut off. Therefore, he will just give them up. Israel was given up in a sense by God. And now we are living in an age in which God is dealing among the Gentiles, drawing out a body of Christ. And such will be the case until Israel again begins to travail, seeking their Messiah, until she which travails has brought forth. And then God's grace and glory will return unto the children of Israel. And he shall stand, and this is a prophecy concerning Christ and his relationship to Israel in the kingdom age, and he shall stand and feed in the strength of the Lord, and in the majesty of the name of the Lord his God, and he shall abide, for now shall he be great unto the ends of the earth. Remember when Gabriel was talking to Mary concerning the child that was to be born? He said, and he shall be great and shall be called the Son of the Highest. And the Lord God shall give unto him the throne of his father David. So all of this word of Gabriel to Mary tied together with the prophecies of the Old Testament. And this man shall be the peace. He is the peace. In Isaiah, he prophesied, for unto us a child is born, unto us a son is given, and the government shall be upon his shoulders, and his name shall be called Wonderful Counselor, the Mighty God, the Everlasting Father, the Prince of Peace. Now, the prophet Micah says, for he is our peace. And Paul tells us that in Romans, or in Ephesians, for he is our peace, who has broken down the barriers that used to exist between man and has made us all one together in him. And there is no real peace until the walls of separation are broken down between men. He is our peace, who has broken down these walls. And so the beautiful prophecies concerning Christ. Now when the Assyrian shall come into our land, and this is of course a prophecy of this last day invasion by Russia. And when they shall tread in our palaces, then shall we raise against him 7 shepherds and 8 principal men. You say, who are they? I don't know. We'll find out when it happens. And they shall waste the land of Assyria with a sword, and the land of Nimrod in the entrances thereof. And thus shall he deliver us from the Assyrian when he comes into our land, and when he treads within our borders. The king of the north in those last days. Not only Russia, but probably also a reference to Armageddon. And the remnant of Jacob shall be in the midst of many people. And this is probably the ministry of the 144,000 during the Great Tribulation period. The remnant of Jacob shall be in the midst of many people as the dew from the Lord, freshness and refreshing, as showers upon the grass, that tarry not for man, nor wait for the sons of men. And the remnant of Jacob shall be among the Gentiles in the midst of many people, as a lion among the beasts of the forest, and as a young lion among the flocks of sheep, who if he go through, he both treads down and tears in pieces, and none can deliver. For thine hand shall be lifted up upon thine adversaries, and all of thine enemies shall be cut off. And it shall come to pass in that day, saith the Lord, that I will cut off thy horses out of the midst of thee, and I will destroy thy chariots, and I will cut off the cities of the land, and throw down all thy strongholds, and I will cut off the witchcraft out of thy hand, and thou shalt have no more the soothsayers. Thy graven images also will I cut off, and thy standing images out of the midst of thee, and thou shalt no more worship the work of thy hand.
1: We'll return with more of our verse-by-verse Bible study in the book of Micah on our next broadcast. And be sure to join us again next time as Pastor Chuck continues his verse-by-verse study through the Bible. That's right here on the next edition of The Word for Today. And now, once again, here's Pastor Chuck.
0: May the Lord be with you. May you be filled with the power of His Holy Spirit. And may you indeed walk in love, that kind of love that comes from God, that overcomes every obstacle and barrier that is built up against it. May you truly love those that hate you and do good unto those that despitefully use you, and thus truly demonstrate the traits and the qualities of the children of the kingdom. In Jesus' name.

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Our broadcast is reaching into areas of North Central Idaho, Oregon, and Washington. 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He knows all about you. He is that ever-present help in time of trouble.

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He wants to prove to you that He is real. Put your life into His hands and find out.

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That's why we do what we do. God is real. 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

0: 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Our teacher here on Straight From The Heart is Senior Pastor Joe Foch. We're currently in the New Testament, going verse by verse through the Gospel of Mark. On today's broadcast, we'll continue our study beginning in chapter 10. Before we finish, I'll give you some additional information so you can contact us with any questions or comments. But first, open your Bible to Mark chapter 10 and let's join Pastor Joe as he continues.
1: He answered and said unto them, "What did Moses command you? What is the law saying?" And they said, "Well, Moses suffered to write a bill of divorcement and to put her away." Now, Moses allowed us to do this. And the stipulation in the law in Deuteronomy 24 said, "When a man hath taken a wife and married her, and it come to pass that she find no favor in his eyes because he hath found some uncleanness." Well, I don't know what that is. It's not identified. "He hath found some uncleanness in her, then let him write her a bill of divorcement and give it into her hand and send her out of his house. And when she is departed out of his house, she may go and be another man's wife. And if the latter husband hate her and write her a bill of divorcement," she's getting a reputation here, "and give it into her hand and sendeth her out of his house, or if the latter husband died, which took her to be his wife, her former husband, which sent her away, may not take her again to be his wife after that she is defiled, for that is abomination before the Lord. Thou shalt not cause the land to sin, which the Lord thy God giveth thee for an inheritance." So the prohibition was not you can't divorce your wife. It was you can divorce your wife, and your wife is free to remarry. What was prohibited is she's not allowed to come back after she's been with another man to her first husband again. So they say to Jesus, "Well, Moses said we're allowed. We're allowed to do that. We're allowed to divorce our wives. We're allowed to put them away." And Jesus answered and said to them, "Well, for the hardness of your heart, he wrote you this precept. But from the beginning of the creation, God made them male and female." Now, it was because of the hardness of your heart. Let me say something. That's where it always starts, the hardness of the heart. I'm convinced that marriage problems are lordship problems. I felt that way with my first wife, and I'm still married to her. And those of you who've been married, look, you know, there are days that come when your spouse can hurt your feelings. They can offend you. Sometimes they know they're stepping on a landmine, and sometimes they don't. Sometimes you think, "Man, they really know how to push my buttons." And you can begin to store that up in your heart. And you can begin to let your heart become hard. But if you get alone with Jesus Christ, he's not going to let that happen. He's going to say, "You need to forgive. You need to make peace. You sinned against me continually, and I came and laid down my life for you." Husbands, you love your wives the way Christ loved the church. That's the incarnation and the crucifixion. He entered into our world, and he laid down his life there. Husbands, it'll keep you busy for the rest of your life. Enter into her world and die there. It's a different world. It has a different code, different rules in some ways. You just have to understand and break the code and you'll be okay, but you have to enter in there. Or wives can become bitter. And there can be a host of reasons. It can be an abusive past where we've never really learned to deal with hurt feelings the proper way, in a biblical way. I mean, when you marry someone, it's the largest commitment you make since you gave your life to Jesus Christ. It is more sacred than the parent-child relationship. And sadly, some parents don't realize that. And at the point when kids move out of the house, again, the divorce rate soars at that point in time. Because two adults look at each other and think, we don't really know each other. We just spent our whole life raising kids. And let that be more important than our marriage. Hardness of heart always gets to that place. Moses allowed you to divorce your wives because of the hardness of your hearts. Because of the hardness of your hearts. We're under the new covenant. We have the Spirit of Christ in our hearts. Forgiveness, tenderness, the fruit of the Spirit, love, joy, peace, long-suffering, meekness, temperance, faith. Does that mean that there's no divorce in the church? No, it doesn't mean that. I know that. Divorce is not the unpardonable sin. The Bible doesn't say that either. But there's a standard. No husband in this church, in the church of Jesus Christ, will ever love his wife the way Christ loved the church. He'll never do it. But that doesn't lower the standard. Wives, you can read your part. I don't want to be in trouble with anybody. To submit yourself unto your husbands as unto the Lord. And if you both grow closer to him, you grow closer to one another. Easy? No. It's a lifelong process. Lifelong process. Jesus is answering them as they seek to trap him in these things. Moses said we could divorce our wives. Yeah, he did. Because of the hardness of your heart, he wrote you this precept. And the giving of the bill of divorcement was to protect the wife because the husband's heart was so hard. It was to protect her. But from the beginning, please notice that. No evolution here. From the beginning of creation, God made them male and female. Boy, we've lost track of that somehow, haven't we? I haven't. Somebody has. It's unbelievable. From the beginning of creation, the creation of God, he made them male and female. If he hadn't, none of us would be here. He made them male and female. For this cause shall a man leave his father and his mother and cleave unto his wife. To leave behind. Separation. The first principle is severance. Doesn't mean you move to another state. That's not what it's saying. But the idea is, in regards to priorities, you leave mother and father, and now the relationship with your wife becomes the most sacred of human relationships. This reason shall a man leave his mother and father. Cleave is to be glued. Glued to his wife. The twain shall no more, they shall be one flesh. They are no more two, but one. What therefore God hath joined together, let no man put asunder. And in the house, his disciples asked him again of the same matter. Because in Matthew, they say, well, Lord, if that's the case, it's better not to give. You've got to stay with the same woman your whole life. It's better not to get married. He said unto them, whosoever shall put away his wife, i.e. for the purpose to marry another, committeth adultery against her. And if a woman shall put away her husband and be married to another, she committeth adultery. Now let's understand his context. What he's saying is this. Deuteronomy said Moses had given them the permission to divorce as long as they gave their wife a bill of divorcement. Then that wife could go and marry somebody else. Jesus is saying that's not the way it was from the beginning. The problem that was forbidden in the law was she wasn't allowed to come back to the first husband. Because you know, again, because with the Lord, a day is 1,000 years. 1,000 years is a day. If I divorce my wife at 1 o'clock in the afternoon, she marries somebody else at 2 o'clock and sleeps with him. He dies and she comes back to me at 3, or she divorces him and comes back to me at 3, and it's all on paper. Is that all legal? No, she went out and had an affair and came back. Doesn't matter if that takes a day, if it takes a year, if it takes 10 years, God says that's the abomination he can't endorse. She can't go out and be with somebody else and then come back to her original husband. God can't put his endorsement on that because that's adultery. That's what the law forbid. Jesus goes back to the original intention and says, no, no, the problem is the second partner. When you divorce your spouse without a cause, you're causing them to commit adultery when they marry the next person, not when they try to come back to you again. So what he's saying here is, and Matthew's the one who gives us a longer rendition, except for sexual sin, we don't have the right to divorce. But God expects us to reconcile and to work things out. And of course, verse 13 takes us usually to the victims in a situation like this. And they brought the young children to him. Now this is the parents bringing the children to him, that he should touch them. And his disciples rebuked those, his disciples rebuked the parents that brought them. So Jesus is there finishing this teaching on marriage, and here comes no doubt moms, dads, bringing their small children to Jesus, that Jesus might touch them and pronounce a benediction, a blessing upon them. And the disciples are rebuking the parents, because in that culture, no proper rabbi had the time to minister to small children. Of course, they didn't understand that, so they're rebuking those that are bringing them. But when Jesus saw it, look in verse 14, he was much displeased. That Greek phrase is, he had indignation, and it's the only time in the Gospels we have that word from Jesus toward his own disciples. The only time he had indignation towards his own disciples is when they tried to keep the children from coming to him. When Jesus saw it, he was much displeased. He said to them, allow, suffer the little children to come unto me, and forbid them not, for of such is the kingdom of God. Here he is manifest in the flesh, waited through the ages for the incarnation, and now he's taking these children, he's looking, and the disciples are trying to forbid them. He turns around angry with indignation and says, let them come, don't forbid them. Suffer the little children to come unto me, and forbid them not, for of such is the kingdom of God. By the way, you know, he still is indignant today towards anyone who would try to keep, you know, we see it in our family sometimes. And sadly, when there is divorce, usually one of the parents, usually there's a guilty and innocent party to some degree. And often we'll see one parent wanting to continue to fellowship. They'll be in for counseling. They want to bring their children to Sunday school on Sunday. And we'll have the other partner fighting for custody, saying, you can't take those kids to church anymore. I want none of that Jesus stuff. And you have one trying to forbid the kids from coming to Jesus. And he's indignant about that. He has indignation. And he says, suffer them to come to me, for of such is the kingdom of God. Verily I say unto you, truly, whosoever shall not receive the kingdom of God as a little child, he shall not enter therein. It doesn't say in a childish way, it says in a childlike way. Look, you have kids, you've raised kids, I've raised kids, I have grandkids now. Children don't strive for position. These guys are arguing over who's gonna be the greatest. They understand the position they're in. They're not worried about whether they're worthy. Dad, are you gonna buy milk again next week? You know, we misbehaved.

accept the fact that they're cared for, that there's someone else with a greater measure of responsibility that cares for them. You know, and it's interesting, raising kids, I remember my own, you know, because we had a 10-year spread between the kids and, you know, the little ones, you know, will still come, you know, they would come and they'd need to be hugged. They need daddy love. We need some daddy love. Oh, honey, you need some daddy love. Yeah. And you hug them and sit and talk with them, you know, and they're happy. I don't know why. You know, they hurt their hand and they think when you kiss it, the pain really goes away. Oh, how does that feel? Better. Yeah. And it doesn't, you know, I don't know what they think, you know, and just, you know, electrical storm. They think if they come to your bed, the lightning's not going to hit there. You're thinking, I'm glad the kids are here. God would never strike my bed with little kids in it. You know, they have, and of course, then you have, you know, if my 16-year-old, I had a 6-year-old and a 16-year-old at the same time, she didn't want me grabbing her around here and saying, let me give you some daddy love. She would, Dad, get out of here. I'd be embarrassing her in front of her friends, which I really enjoyed. But it's interesting that the older one knew my commitment to a greater degree because she had a part-time job and she understood at that age the commitment that was made to care for them and to put them in a Christian school and to give them everything they needed more than the little one who just needed. You know, sometimes I think when we're growing in Christ, we're like that. We say, I need some daddy love. I need goosebumps. I need my hair to stand up. I need some, you know, I need to feel, you know, Lord, your presence. You need to do those things to let me know you're close. And somehow I think as we mature, he condescends to give us less of that because we understand more and more the price he's really paid and the love that he really extends to us. And to receive those things as his children in simplicity, not ever earning them, not ever deserving them, not being worthy of them. I mean, isn't that the way we enter the kingdom? You know, we come and realize he's done it all. We can't add one bit to it. We can never earn it. We can never deserve it. The Bible, you know, last chapter, he who thirsts, let him come and drink of the water of life freely, undeservedly, the Greek. Let him come and drink undeserving. Jesus here says, verily I say unto you, whosoever shall not receive the kingdom of God as a little child shall not enter therein. And he took them up in his arms. Again, imagine his arms around them. And put his hands on them, and he blessed them. And when he was gone forth into the way, there came one running and kneeled to him and asked him, good master, what shall I do that I may inherit eternal life? This is the rich young ruler. Jesus said to him, why callest thou me good? There's none good but God. What do you mean good? Is that relatively good? You think I'm kind of a relatively good rabbi? Or do you think I'm good as compared to other rabbis? Or do you think I'm absolutely good? Well, there's only one that's good, and it was a common saying in the day. There's none good but God. And he says that to the man. There isn't anybody good but God. So either I'm not good or I'm God. But you know the commandments. Do not commit adultery. Do not kill. Do not steal. Do not bear false witness. Defraud not. And then he goes back to the first table of the law for the fourth commandment, honor thy mother and thy father. He leaves off the earlier ones that deal with our relationship with God and the last one, the 10th commandment that says thou shalt not covet. And he deals with the commandments that deal with our relationship with our fellow man. Don't steal, don't commit murder, honor your mother and father, so forth. And this guy's going to say, all of these have I kept from my youth up. Jesus doesn't say the first commandment, I'm the Lord thy God, thou shalt have no other gods before me, because this guy has one, his possession, his wealth. Jesus doesn't say the last one, thou shalt not covet, because this guy has that problem. He goes away sad. He doesn't want to leave go of his great possession. Jesus first clears up the center, and the guy says, hey, I've done all of those things. And Jesus looks at him and says, and loves him. He says in verse 20,

0: Look, Master, all these have I observed from my youth. And Jesus, beholding him, it means to look down into. Jesus, beholding him, loved him. Isn't that beautiful? And said to him, one thing thou lackest. And again, if I'm in this conversation, the Lord says 3,274 things thou lackest. That's quite a statement. One thing thou lackest, isn't it? One thing thou lackest. Go thy way. Sell whatsoever thou hast. Give to the poor. And thou shalt have treasure in heaven. And come, take up the cross and follow me. And he was sad at that saying and went away grieved, for he had great possessions. Jesus says, one thing you lack. You've been all of the laws dealing with your fellow man, you've kept them. What about the one dealing with God? What is your God? What idolatry is in your life? Do this. This is one thing you lack. Sell everything you have. You say you've never defrauded your brother. You haven't stolen. You care about your fellow man, really? Sell everything you have. Give that money to the poor. Come, take up your cross and follow me. Now again, look. Jesus is dealing with the heart. For everybody in this room, one thing remains the same. That's come, take up your cross, and follow me. That's universal. Go sell everything you have is incidental. It depends on the person. Jesus may say to you, go and do this and come and follow me, because you don't have the problem this guy has. He may say, go and do this thing. Go and get rid of this in your life. Go and get rid of that in your life. Go and straighten this out and come and follow me. To this man, he said, go and sell everything you have, give the money to the poor, and then come, take up your cross, and follow me. And it says the man went away sad, and he was grieved, because he had great possession. Jesus said, go sell everything you have, come and follow me, and you'll have great treasure in heaven. Now that's hard, isn't it? When the Lord tells us, lay up treasure in heaven, not on earth, where moth and rust corrode, and thieves break in and steal. Because where your treasure is, that's where your heart will be. And the Bible is always beckoning you, and it is always beckoning me, to leave go of the tangible that we can see right now and trade it for that which is invisible. That's a huge trade. We almost have to do that in childlike faith, don't we? Let go of this because eternity is worth more. Put this aside, come and follow me, great is your reward in heaven. That's always the challenge to us, living in light of eternity, and he puts it out to this rich young ruler. He loved him, he loved him. He said, one thing, do this. You'll have great treasure in heaven. Come, take up your cross, follow me. He goes away sad, very grieved. Does he, at some point after this, give everything away and come and follow Christ? Maybe. We're not given that information in Scripture. That's speculation. People like to speculate because they think, well, maybe I'll just hold on to what I have a little longer, and then I'll let go, because I bet that's what that guy did. Well, that's a bad gamble. We're not given that information. The challenge is that right now, one world has to be more important than another, because the truth is all of those things still leave us empty. And when we come to that place, and if the Lord tarries, we all will, where we cross from this world to the next. That's part of our vocation. The Bible tells us to walk worthy of the vocation that God has called us to. An integral part of that vocation is stepping to the next world. When we're there, ready to breathe our last, none of those other things have any weight at all. No weight at all. The only thing that matters is Jesus. Jesus, I love you. I've served you because you've saved me. You've washed me in your blood. I gave my life for you, Lord. come and meet me now. Take me across. Lead me through the veil. And he does, and he will. That's who he is. If I go and prepare a place for you, I will come again and receive you, not send for you, receive you unto myself.
1: 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Thanks for listening, and remember to join us next time as we continue with more great Bible teaching that comes straight from the heart.

Lord, come and see. Behold, look, the one that you love is sick. They didn't have to even say his name. The one that you love is sick. You've heard me pray. I pray sometimes from a friend here. You've probably prayed to yourself. I go, Lord, the one that you love, they're in the hospital, and we're asking that you would just help them. Why wouldn't we pray that? That's the one that Jesus loves. You're the one that Jesus loves. If you're sick, we would pray for you. Lord, the one you love is hurting, is afraid. The one you love is confused. The one you love needs a job. Why wouldn't we pray that way?

0: Welcome to Apply Within, a verse-by-verse study of the Word of God with Pastor Bob Davis of North Country Chapel. We invite you to join with us as we, by the power of God's Holy Spirit, apply His Word within our own hearts as we study line upon line, precept upon precept, verse-by-verse, through the Bible. Lazarus dies as our study of John continues in chapter 11. Here's Pastor Bob.
1: A certain man was sick, named Lazarus of Bethany, the town of Mary and her sister Martha. It was that Mary, literally that very Mary, or that same Mary, which anointed the Lord with ointment and wiped his feet with her hair, whose brother Lazarus was sick. Therefore, because of that, when you see therefore, look and see what it's therefore. Therefore, because he was so sick, his sisters, Mary and Martha, Martha and Mary, sent unto Jesus, saying, Lord, behold, he whom thou lovest is sick. Now, I love that. The language is simply this. The one that you love is sick. You don't even have to tell Jesus the person's name. He knows right who they're talking about. It's the one he loves. I tell him when I'm sick, Lord, the one you love's not feeling good. Why are you laughing? Don't you say the same thing? Lord, the one you really care about is not doing so hot. The one that you love is sick. The city of Bethany is located on the east side, the east slope of the Mount of Olives. Right before you get to the top, there's Bethany and Bethpage right next to it. Little bitty villages right there, right before you come to the top of the Mount of Olives. We're at the top. You can see the Temple of Jerusalem. You can see the old walled city. So not very far. There was a man living there whose name was Lazarus. And Lazarus was very sick. I don't know what he had. Nobody's told us. He's just very, very sick. In fact, he is dying. That's how sick he is. This man, Lazarus, you may be shocked to learn, is only mentioned in chapters 11 and 12 of the Gospel of John. Nowhere else, ever. His sisters are named as well. Mary and Martha. Well, Martha and Mary. So the reason Martha comes first, some suggest that she was older. Well, I don't know. I just know that sometimes it's Mary and Martha, sometimes it's Martha and Mary. John tells us that it was that very Mary. She was the one that anointed the Lord and wiped his feet. She wiped his feet with her hair, but she wept because of much sin in her own life. And she wept. Remember, if you go back, you can read Matthew 26, Mark 14, and Luke 7. They all talk about this woman. We're not told who she is. John gives us the clue. It's her. She was pretty bad. And they said if Jesus knew what kind of woman that was, touching his feet, he would kick her away or get not let him try. So that's the Mary we know. Bethany is a very little city, village. But there's certainly more than Lazarus and Martha and Mary living in it. There are plenty of people living in the city. I don't know how many, but probably hundreds and hundreds, if not a few thousand. We don't know, but certainly more than those three. And why am I saying that? Because Mary and Martha, they really loved Jesus. So did Lazarus. When we see Mary, lots of times, she's at the feet of Jesus. He comes to visit them, you'll see. And when he visits, Mary sits down to listen to everything he's got to say. And Martha does the dishes and makes all the food. And maybe you recall Martha complaining, Lord, you want to ask my sister to help? I'm sure they're looking at each other with knives. You want to just give her a clue? She didn't help here. I'm doing this all alone. And what did Jesus say? Martha, Martha, calm down. There's one thing important, and Mary found it. You're missing it, Martha. Sit at the feet of Jesus. You can always do the dishes or clean the house or, you know, wash the car or whatever. That's Mary and Martha. They loved Jesus. They were dedicated to Jesus as their Savior and as their Lord. Now, you know for sure, as I said earlier, more people live there than those three people, than those two women. But it's called the city of Mary and Martha, Martha and Mary. Why? Because they were devoted. They were his. He loved them. They loved him. And it's their city, calls it their city. Does God call your city by your name? I hope so, because you're devoted to him. You love him. They're not perfect. Mary and Martha aren't perfect. Neither is Lazarus. They're not. They're people saved by grace through faith. But look at God's heart. He calls Bethany the city of Mary and Martha. Martha and Mary. He loves that family. Their brother Lazarus is very sick and they are concerned. It's not just a little flu bug. There's something wrong with Lazarus. He is dying and they know it. So let me read you the letter that they sent to Jesus. You got to hurry. We love you and you're our best friend and you really got to hurry because Lazarus, he was down and his foot started to hurt first. And the next thing that happened was he got a little bit of a fever. No, notice there is a really short little note. And the note says this, Lord, come and see, behold, look, the one that you love is sick. They didn't have to even say his name. The one that you love is sick. You've heard me pray. I pray it sometimes from a friend here. You've probably prayed it yourself. I go, Lord, the one that you love, they're in the hospital, and we're asking that you would just help them, strengthen them, encourage them, get them home and up on their feet and working again. Why wouldn't we pray that? That's the one that Jesus loves. You're the one that Jesus loves. If you're sick, we would pray for you. Lord, the one you love is hurting, is afraid. The one you love is confused. The one you love needs a job. Why wouldn't we pray that way? It's the truth, isn't it? He loves you. Come and see, Lord, the one you love is very sick. Here's the faith in that. Listen, drop what you're doing. We know you're far away. You got to get over here now. He is very sick. They are expecting Jesus to what? To heal their brother. Get it? Is that a good prayer to pray? Yes. Wouldn't you want them praying it for you if you were sick? Yes. Good prayer to pray. Nothing wrong with it. They're desperate. So we go to verse 4. Verse 4 says, when Jesus heard that, he said to his disciples, this sickness is not unto death, but for the glory of God, that the Son of God might be glorified thereby. He didn't say that to Mary and Martha. He said it to the boys. Mary and Martha are over there. Now think about it. What would you be doing? And don't lie to me because we can find out. I know what I'd be doing. I'd be going, all right, he left about a day and a half ago to take that message. I figure about 2 days and hoping he's hurried. So after about 2 days, I'd be going, okay, Jesus probably has the message. So he's probably on the way. I could just imagine it in my own heart. Well, he's probably on the way because I know he loves us and I know he loves Lazarus. I know it. I know he does. And he's God Almighty. He can do it. Well, they should know he doesn't have to come over there for that. But still, they want him to be there. They want Jesus to be with them. It's a hard time. When you're going through troubles, you want Jesus to be right there, not 3 days away. I'll get back to you, send you a text. You want Jesus to be there. So I'm making this up. I believe that if they were like me, because I'm such a calm man, that I'd be going, okay, he's not here. He should be here. He should be here by now. But it looks like, according to what's happening here, is that by the time Jesus got the message, Lazarus is dead. He's already dead. They're waiting for Jesus to show up. But now it's not to heal, it's maybe to officiate the memorial service. This sickness is not unto death. Are you sure, Jesus? He's already dead. We know. The disciples don't, but we know. Lazarus is already dead. Sickness is not unto death, but for the glory of God, that the Son of God might be glorified thereby. Now, Jesus, in case you think, boy, he doesn't even care about them, John had to write this down. He knew what you were thinking. Now, Jesus loved Martha and her sister, Mary, and Lazarus. He loved them. He loved them very, very much. Jesus Christ is God Almighty in human flesh. He loves you. He loves you very much. He wants you to be with him. And he loved those three. When he heard, therefore, that Lazarus was sick, he stayed there 2 more days in the same place. Lord, the one that you love is very sick. Okay, not a problem. Let's just stay a few more days here, though. Now, what would you be telling him? I'll tell you. Listen to you pray next time. Lord, where are you? You know we got to have rent money. Don't you know? You know this. All right, let me show you a calendar. I don't know if you got this in heaven, but the calendar says tomorrow's the first. And and what does Jesus go? Love you. Not right now, though. Hang on. Hold that thought. And you're going, it's crazy. You're crazy. What are you going to do? He's dead. When he heard, therefore, Lazarus was sick, he was very sick. He stayed there 2 more days. Then, verse 7, after that, he said to his disciples, okay, let us go to Judea again. Let's go ahead and go. Let's go see Lazarus and Mary and Martha. And his disciples saying to him, Master, you know, because poor Jesus, clearly having memory issues, you know, they talk to God a lot, so do I. I'm guessing you do. You just don't want to admit it. Trying to explain to him, do you understand the situation, Lord? Can I put it in simpler terms for you? Can I help you with hurrying up? His disciples say to him, Master, the Jews lately sought to stone you to death, and you want to go back there again? In other words, not on my watch. Not if I'm going to take care of you, God. Jesus answered. This is a teaching moment for the disciples, and the disciples are also you and me. So get this. Are there not 12 hours in a day? In other words, 12 hours approximately of daylight. If any man walk in the day, in the daylight, he stumbles not because he sees the light of this world. If you're walking and it's light outside, you can see where you're going. You don't stumble at all. But if a man walk in the night, in the dark, he stumbles because there is no light in him. Okay, that's a big thing for Jesus to teach his disciples. They know it, but it is a reminder for all of us disciples. I know that none of you ever have problems, but some Christians do. And the tendency when you do is you got to fix this now. You have to move right now. If you don't, someone's going to die. If you don't, we're going to lose the car. If you don't, the house will fall down. It'll fall over. If you don't do it now, God, he says, this sickness is not unto death. Jesus did not mean that Lazarus was not going to die. Jesus was saying that death isn't the final outcome of this particular situation. Did Lazarus die? Yes. Is he dead for good? No. Jesus will raise him from the dead. Nobody expects that. Once he's dead, they just want to do a little funeral. God allowed this to happen to Lazarus so that Jesus Christ could raise him from the dead. That gives more proof to the world and to the disciples and to you and me that he is the Son of God, God Almighty in human flesh. Only God can raise someone from the dead. So it's going to be bigger than what Mary and Martha wanted it to be. But you can believe they are brokenhearted now. Think about it, everybody. People will glorify God for this amazing miracle. And keep this in mind. There is no hint or any suggestion that this sickness was because of some special kind of sin in Lazarus's life, is there? You have to make that up. I've heard Bible teachers say, well, clearly Lazarus was living a pretty lousy life, or he was just not clearly at all. This was something that God bless Lazarus, that God had all planned for him. Hey, man, you're going to love this. You're going to die. What? Oh, no, it'll be cool. You'll only be dead for just a little while. I don't think I want this. I'll take another assignment. That's why God doesn't tell you, right? He just says, come on, you're going to love this. And you always do. This is completely like the man that was born blind. Jesus says it's for God's glory. It's completely for God's glory. Why did it have to be Lazarus? Well, I know the answer to that, and so do you. Because he loves Lazarus. Do you think this might build up Lazarus' faith a little bit when he's on the other side going, whoa, dude. Phew, that was close. How do you think he felt about Jesus from that moment on? How do you think, what do you think his sisters thought after that? Probably they could run through a troop and jump over a wall, like the psalmist writes. Probably they could do anything if Jesus wanted them to. True? This wasn't about Lazarus, although he's the one that had to die. It's completely for the glory of God Almighty and his son, Jesus Christ, our Lord, God in human flesh. And here, John stops to remind all of us, because we start to think, when it's not going my way, are you like me? You start making up sins. I don't know what I did, Lord, but I probably did this. And I got a lousy, stinking attitude. Anyway, you're trying to confess anything, just get out. Then it'll take the weight off, right? And it doesn't work that way. I mean, if you've sinned, confess it, of course. But it doesn't work that way. That's not going that way with Lazarus. John stops to remind us. He's got to write it down, and I understand why. Because you could be going, well, I thought maybe he may like Mary and Martha. He called it the city of Mary and Martha, but maybe Lazarus was kind of a knucklehead. It's not called his city. So that you don't start to think he didn't like Lazarus or had something against that family. No, he loved them all. They were his. They were his sheep, and he's their shepherd. He loves you. He loves me. And he lets things happen in our lives for his purposes, for his glory, and for our strength, our learning, and for eternity, for whatever he's getting you ready for out there. Because that's where the life is. It's not here. This is your police academy. This is your boot camp. This is your training grounds. Learn. And just go through. I took a look again this week, just got to thinking about it. Took a look at some of the things that we had to do in the police academy, and I thought, why would you do this to yourself? Why would you do this? Well, it was you did this because it was something on the other side of it that you were shooting for. Why are we doing what we're doing? Because there's something on the other side of all this that God will be glorified by and he will use us for. Out there. Don't worry about it. Learn and do all the push-ups you have to do, whatever it takes. So he loves them. Just by the way, as much as he loves you and me. After waiting two more days, he says to his disciples, let's go to Judea. And that seems like it came out of nowhere. What? That shocks them. We can go to Judea. Let's go to Judea. His disciples are shocked. Let me paraphrase. Now, look, we love you, and we know you're God and all, but we're going to have to help you here. You probably forgot. The last time we were there, they wanted to kill you. You can't go back in there. They will kill you. You can't go now. Why are they doing this? Do they think that they're smarter than he is? No, they love him, but they're not into God's will. They just don't want Jesus to get himself in more trouble. And Jesus is trying to teach them. So he tells them, he teaches them something about nature here that you turn into a spiritual analogy. He says, there are about 12 hours of daylight every day. You need to work while it's daylight because you can see where you're going. But if a man walks in darkness, he can't see where he's going. It's too dangerous. You could hurt yourself. There's no light in him. The person who walks in the night is one who is not faithful to God. The person that walks in the dark doesn't belong to the Lord. And after that, he said unto them, our friend Lazarus is sleeping, but I'm going that I may wake him up. Then his disciples said, because you see, Lazarus is dead, everyone. We understand that. But when they lay the body to rest, it looks like it's doing what? Sleeping, right? There is no such thing as soul sleep. To be absent from the body is to be present with the Lord. So Lazarus has to come back to that body because that body is dead now. right? So Jesus says, if you look at him, it looks like he's sleepy. He's not preaching soul sleep. Bible never has, never will. And the disciples take that to mean he's doing better. They say, oh, Lord, if he's sleeping, he's doing well. That's good. Maybe he's getting some rest and his body will heal up. You know, sleeping is good. But Jesus spoke of his death. But they thought he had spoken of him taking rest and sleep. So Jesus, in verse 14, just has to say it out loud to them. He said to them, Lazarus is dead, is what I'm trying to tell you guys. He just puts it in plain old Greek English. And listen to what he says about his friend Lazarus, who he supposedly loves. I'm glad he's dead. I'm glad for your sakes I was not there. What? I'm glad for your sakes I was not there. To the intent, you may believe. Nevertheless, let us go to him. This is going to help your faith. This is going to be good for you to see. So I'm kind of glad I wasn't there. Why? Because I'm going to take care of it. I got this one. Then Thomas said, which was called Didymus. Didymus means the twin. Then Thomas said to his fellow disciples, let us also go that we may die with him. Lazarus is dead. Okay, well, let's go too and die with him then. I don't think Thomas is getting it. I'm not sure he's grasping it. Or that may be a powerful statement of faith. Well, if Jesus knows, they may kill him when he gets there. And he just told him Lazarus is already dead. Jesus is going to be dead. Lazarus will be dead. Let's go and die too. Could be a powerful statement of faith. It's hard to say. It depends on whether you like him or not. Because Jesus can tell they're confused and trying to understand. Jesus is telling his disciples and all of his disciples, not just those 12, but you and me as well. They're about to learn an amazing lesson from all of this. I'm glad, because this is really going to strengthen your faith. This is going to build you up, grow you up. It's going to be a great blessing to them. Basically, it's another way to establish their faith on more solid ground, on Jesus Christ. Their faith will be strengthened in a way that a healing of Lazarus could never have done. Get it? Jesus is going to raise Lazarus from the dead. We already know that. But there's more we have to see. We have to learn before we watch him raise Lazarus from the dead. But one of the things that you know is that he is working in your life right now. And he is working on his Father's schedule for you, not your schedule for you. When I was young, to be a millionaire was a big thing. And a lot of my friends were going to be millionaires by the time they were 30. Most of them are in prison by that time, but so they missed it. But still, the idea was right there, right? We got our own schedules. But then you come to a saving knowledge of Jesus Christ, and something happens to you. If he really gets a hold of your heart, you let go. And you say, well, I was going to do this and this and this. Now, Lord, I'm asking you, what do you want me to do? Do you want to see more answers to your prayers? Start asking him direct questions. Lord, what do you want me to say? Where do you want me to be? What do you want? Try that.
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2: My brain is like a ghost, and I'm so scared that it won't let go. 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
1: Welcome to The Word for Today, featuring the Bible teaching ministry of Pastor Chuck Smith, founder of the Calvary Chapel Movement. This radio program is a chapter-by-chapter, verse-by-verse study through the entire Bible. And on today's edition of The Word for Today, Pastor Chuck continues his message, Interpreting the Law, as we pick up in Hebrews chapter 7, verse 19. And now, with today's study, here's Pastor Chuck.
2: It is interesting to me that under the present interpretation of the law, teachers can assign reading to our high school students, reading assignments by which they can study Hinduism, Buddhism, and it can be presented in a very favorable light to the children. But surely, if one of the teachers should require that they read a book with Christian connotations, there would be a cry, an outcry of that liberal half-wit society that it was a violation, the ACLU. I'll tell you, maybe I better not. What damage they have done. They are out to destroy the moral principles and fiber of our nation. Now, in Jesus' day, they were interpreting the law as a physical, material thing rather than seeing it as a spiritual thing. And interpreting it in a literal, physical way, they were becoming very smug and self-righteous because they followed the law to the letter. For instance, Jesus said, "You strain at a gnat and you swallow a camel." Now, over in that land, there's lots of gnats. Pesky little things flying around your eyes all the time and just bugging you. And as you were out doing your morning jogging, sometimes these little gnats would fly in your mouth. Now, according to the law, you can't eat any meat unless it's been killed in a kosher fashion, thoroughly bled. So you'd see these Pharisees out there, their fingers out of their throat, and straining to get rid of that gnat because they didn't want to do anything that would, violate the law. So they strained at a gnat. The law said, "Thou shalt not bear a burden on the Sabbath day." What constitutes bearing a burden? And so they had to go down the list of the various burdens that a man might bear on the Sabbath day. Do you have a glass eye? That's carrying something on the Sabbath day. You got to take it out on the Sabbath day. Got on one eye. Have false teeth? Oh, ha, ha, ha. Sabbath day, you're carrying a burden. Get rid of the false teeth. Wooden leg? Not on the Sabbath, man. And so they sought to interpret the law, making it a heavy physical yoke that no man could bear, but in reality, becoming very self-righteous because, I keep the law. Whereas in reality, they were violating the spirit of the law every day. And God intended the law as spiritual. Their carnal interpretation was wrong. And that is why in the Sermon on the Mount, beginning in the 5th chapter of Matthew, about verse 14 or so, Jesus said, "Unless your righteousness exceeds that of the scribes and the Pharisees, you're not going to enter the kingdom of heaven." And as all of the disciples were aghast and shocked Well, that lets me out. Have to be more righteous than those guys. Bunch of fishermen, man, this was just too heavy to handle. And Jesus went on to explain what he meant. For their righteousness was all of works, an outward righteousness in the keeping of the law, but inwardly they were violating the spirit of the law every day. So Jesus said, you have heard that it hath been said. They've taught you that the law says, thou shalt not kill. But I say unto you that if you hate your brother, you violated the law. Hatred from which murder springs. You've heard that it hath been said, thou shalt not commit adultery. But I say unto you, whosoever looks upon a woman and desires her has already committed adultery in his heart. It's a matter of the heart. It's the matter of the spirit. And that's what Jesus was teaching. And when you look at the law that way, then we are all guilty. Though we may not have physically clubbed our neighbor to death, we've hated him because he never keeps his dog quiet at night. And I could kill him in the middle of the night when I'm awakened by that pesky dog, you know. Guilty. The law made nothing perfect. But it did bring a better hope by which we draw nigh unto God. And inasmuch as when a man was made a priest, he had to take the oath of the priesthood, even as, you know, the president has to take the oath of office, the governor has to take the oath of office, and all. So the priest had to take the oath of office. For those priests were made without an oath. But this one, that is without an oath of God. For those priests were made without an oath, but this with an oath by him that said unto him, the Lord swear and will not repent. God took an oath. Thou art a priest forever after the order of Melchizedek. By so much was Jesus made the surety of a better testament. So we talk about the Old Testament. We talk about the New Testament. Jesus, when he took the emblems of the Passover Supper, a part of the Old Covenant, the deliverance out of Egypt, which was a memorial. The purpose of the supper was to remind them that their fathers were delivered from the bondage in Egypt by the hand of God. But Jesus took those elements of the Passover and he said, this cup is a new testament in my blood that is shed for the remission of sins. The old covenant of God to those in Egypt was put the blood of the lamb on the doorpost and on the lintels and the doorpost of the house. And when I pass through the land tonight, I'll pass over your house. God's old covenant. The sacrificial lamb would cover for the house. God's new covenant, the blood of Jesus Christ, will cleanse us from sin, and death is passed over us. We have passed from death into life. He that liveth and believeth in me shall never die. Oh, we'll be changed. We'll have a metamorphosis. This corruption must put on incorruption. This mortal must put on immortality. I'm going to move out of my old tent into my beautiful new mansion. But I'll never die. So, Jesus, being made a priest after the order of Melchizedek by the oath of God, has become the surety of a better testament. And they truly were many priests. They would die, that was their problem. They'd live out their lifespan, they'd die, and then, you know, the priesthood would pass on to the next and the next, and it was something that was continually changing. There truly were many priests, high priests in the Aaronic order, because they were not allowed to continue by reason of death. They were mortals. But this man, because he continues forever, has an unchangeable priesthood. Wherefore, he is able also to save them to the uttermost that come unto God by him, seeing he ever liveth to make intercession for them. Now, the purpose of the priesthood was that of intercession. The people could not come directly to God. In the book of Job, as Job's friends were probing for the possible reasons for his calamities and sufferings, they had come to the conclusion that Job must be a secret sinner, guilty of horrible acts of sin that he was able to successfully hide. Job attested to his innocence. I don't know of anything. I haven't done these things you've accused me of doing. If I've done these things, then let me die. I deserve it. But I haven't done these things. And his one friend said to him, "Look, man, why don't you just get right with God and everything will be okay?" And responding to him, Job said, "You know, I look up at the heavens and I realize the vastness of God. And I realize that I'm just nothing. How can I plead my case before God when he is so great and I'm nothing? Who am I to stand before God to plead my case?" He said, "There is no daysman between us that can put his hand on both of us. God is too vast. He's infinite. I'm finite. The gulf between the infinite and the finite is too great for the finite to reach over." Now, that's, of course, the basic weakness of all religions. Is the finite man is trying to reach over this gulf to the infinite God. Impossible. That's what separates Christianity from all religions. Christianity is not finite man trying to reach the infinite God, but it's the infinite God reaching down to the finite man. God so loved the world that he gave his only begotten son. So the infinite God is reaching down to the finite man. Now that I can accept as possible. But religions with the finite man trying to reach the infinite God, I can also see the total impossibility of that. As one of Job's friends said, "Who by searching can really discover God or know God, find out God to perfection?" The answer is no one can. God is infinite. I have a finite understanding, finite mind. I cannot comprehend or understand the infinite God. Being finite, I cannot reach the infinite God. The gap is too great. There's no mediator between us. One who can lay his hand on us both. No daysman. But to this cry of Job and the dilemma of Job comes the statement of Paul. There is one God, eternal, true, and living, and one mediator between God and man, the man Christ Jesus. He lays his hand on us both. He touches God because he is one with God, but he touches me because he became a man and was in all points tempted like I am. Now, the purpose of the priest was to take this sinning man and intercede for him before God. But the priest himself had sins. So before the priest could offer a sacrifice for you, he had to, first of all, offer sacrifices for himself. And then having offered the sacrifices for himself, he then in turn could offer for you, and he would go before God and intercede for you. He was your representative before God. And then as he would come back to you, he would represent God to you, but he was the go-between. He was the daysman. He was there mediating between you and God, because the approach to God was impossible for you to come directly to God.

daysman, that mediator. So that was the purpose of the priesthood in the Old Testament. Now, Jesus, our great high priest, is able to save them to the uttermost. This salvation we have, now again, don't mix your prepositions. It is not saved from the uttermost. It isn't here declaring that God can reach down to the lowest level of human existence and take a man from that state of a derelict and raise him to a high level of a redeemed creature. Now, God can do that, and other texts affirm that, but that is not what this text is affirming. It's not saving from the uttermost, it's saving to the uttermost. This salvation that you have, it's the most. Nothing greater, nothing finer, nothing more glorious than this salvation that you have through Jesus Christ. It's going to take you to the highest limits of glory. It's salvation to the uttermost, absolute, ultimate experience. This glorious salvation that lifts us into the very presence of God and makes us one with Him. Now, Christ, our great high priest, because He is our great high priest, is able to bring us salvation to the uttermost. Something the law could never do for you. Something rules or regulations could never do for you. It is something that Jesus does do for us because He is our great high priest and He saves me to the uttermost. The salvation is for all. Jesus said, "He that comes to me, I will in no wise cast out." He is able to save all who come unto God by Him. And the way of salvation, of course, is coming to God by Jesus Christ. He is the way, the truth, and the life. And no man can come to the Father but by Him. And He accomplishes this by ever living to make intercession for us. Christ is there today at the right hand of God interceding on my behalf, presenting me to the Father, interceding, and that is His ministry and His mission. He's not condemning me. Where did we ever get the idea that Jesus was always condemning us? When Jesus was talking to Nicodemus about being born again, Jesus said, "For God sent not His Son into the world to condemn the world, but that the world through Him might be saved. And he that believes is not condemned." Notice He didn't say, "He who works hard, he who is faithful in devotions, he who prays, you know, an hour every day, he who reads 10 chapters of the Bible a day is not condemned." Well, he who believes is not condemned. And he who believes not is already condemned. The law did that. And this is the condemnation. Light came into the world and they wouldn't come to the light. When they brought to Jesus a woman taken in the very act of adultery, and they said, "Our law says we should stone her. What do you say?" And Jesus said, "I say, whichever one of you is without sin, throw the first stone." Then kneeling, He wrote on the ground in the dirt, no doubt the various sins that they were guilty of committing, listing them by name and by order of age. And from the least or the oldest to the youngest, they began to leave as they saw their name and then some of the things they thought nobody knew, written out on the ground for everyone to see. Finally, Jesus stood up and there was no one left but just the woman. He said, "Oh, what happened to your accusers?" "Well, I guess I don't have any, Lord." He said, "Well, neither do I condemn you. Go your way, sin no more." Why is it that we always think of Jesus condemning us? He didn't come to condemn, He came to save. Paul said, "Who is he that condemneth?" Well, so many years of my life, I thought it was Jesus. Jesus.

0: But Paul answers, it is Christ who died. In fact, is risen again and is even at the right hand of the Father making intercession for you. Hey, he's not condemning you. He's interceding for you. What would you think if your attorney went to the court and said, now, judge, this guy is a rat and he deserves to go to jail. You say, man, what did I pay you $5,000 for? My wife could have told the judge that. You don't need to. No, you want your attorney to put your case in the best light. You want him to exonerate you before the court. You want him to represent you. You would sue him for malpractice. He may have properly represented you, but he didn't represent you like you wanted to be represented. Now, Jesus, not only a high priest, he's my intercessor. And he's able to save me to the uttermost because he ever lives, a priest forever. He ever lives to make intercession. So he acts there in the priestly capacity of interceding or of mediating between God and man, but he is there as my mediator representing me before God.
1: 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Join us again next time as Pastor Chuck continues his verse-by-verse study through the Bible. 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
0: May the Lord be with you. May the Lord watch over you this week. May the Lord bless you. May he fill you with his love, with his spirit, with his grace, that you might show forth that grace of God in your dealings with others, that you might manifest the spirit, the nature of Jesus Christ in your relationship with others, that you might walk even as he walked, in Jesus' name.

Calvary Chapel in Grangeville is now live streaming their Sunday morning service every Sunday at 10 a.m. Just go to calvarychapelgrangeville.com and click on live stream.

And now they're rejoicing and they're worshiping him. They're holding his feet. Basically, a kind of a sign of worship. They're at his feet worshiping him. And if Jesus wasn't God, that would be blasphemous. It's only Christianity that believes Jesus is God. Every other cult, no matter how much they want to use the Bible, you find when you talk to them about Jesus, who do you believe Jesus is? They will not say he's God come in the flesh.

Akako e komomai. Welcome to As We Gather, the Bible teaching ministry of Calvary Chapel, Honolulu, with Pastor Bill Stonebreaker. Today, Pastor Bill continues in Matthew chapter 28.

0: Now, after the Sabbath, as it began to dawn toward the first day of the week, Mary Magdalene and the other Mary came to look at the grave. And behold, a severe earthquake had occurred, and an angel of the Lord descended from heaven and came and rolled away the stone and sat on it. And his appearance was like lightning, and his garment as white as snow. Let's pause there for just a moment. Now, Matthew is the only one that writes about the earthquake. The other gospels don't mention that. And it's kind of interesting, this earthquake, and many will speculate why the earthquake. And you find quite often God creates or he brings earthquakes in to really speak to the people. Remember in Mount Sinai, an earthquake took place. And the Lord spoke to them from Mount Sinai and gave the Ten Commandments with Elijah. He didn't speak through the earthquake, but when the earthquake happened, the voice of the Lord wasn't in the earthquake, but it was in the still small voice. So sometimes God will use this to get our attention. And you find all throughout the scripture that that can happen. Well, in this incident, it really arrested the attention of these Roman guards that were guarding the tomb. 12 guards. They had 4 shifts, 3 hours each, guarding the tomb. And they fell as dead men. Now, the scenario of the women and the disciples coming to the tomb, sometimes when you put all the gospels together, you can get somewhat of a clear picture of that. Usually when we do the Easter service, we'll kind of indicate that. But let me give that to you because we only see part of it here. As we mentioned here, Mary Magdalene, the other Mary, go to the tomb. But it also says in the other Gospels that other women are leaving and going to the tomb. And then you have the disciples coming to the tomb. And then you have angels appearing to the women. You have angels appearing to Mary Magdalene. You have Jesus appearing to Mary Magdalene. Jesus appearing to the women. And then finally, the Lord's appearances. It seems somewhat scattered unless you put them together. And you have a harmony of the Gospels, and you can get good resource material on that, the harmony of the Gospels. But if we were to put that scenario together, it would go something like this. Early, while it was still dark, 2 groups of women began to start out toward the tomb from various places in different sections of Jerusalem. Before anyone arrived, an angel of the Lord rolled away the stone and sat on it. Not to let Jesus out, but to let those that came to the tomb see that Jesus was not there. And as the guards were struck with fear, they fell as dead men. Then they scattered to tell the superiors, those chief priests, about what had happened. Mary Magdalene, she was anxious to get to the tomb, so she hurried ahead. And then the other women came a little bit later. She saw that the stone was rolled away. She looked in the tomb, and Jesus' body wasn't there. So thinking that they removed the body, she ran then to Peter and John and told them that Jesus is not in the tomb. And then the other women, they finally arrived at the tomb after Mary had left, and they saw that the stone had been rolled back, rolled away, that the angels were there, and they said, Jesus is not here, he is risen. And Matthew and Mark, they just tell that there's one angel, probably the predominant angel, that whose garments were white as light. And we find that Luke and John mention 2 angels. And Matthew tells us that the exact location of the angel in the tomb, seated on the right side, these women then go to tell the disciples. Mary Magdalene, having told Peter and John, Peter and John run to the tomb. John, being younger, he outruns Peter. He gets there first. The stone is rolled away. He goes in. He sees the grave clothes. Peter then arrives, and and goes into the tomb and inspects the folds of the linen garments that, as if the body had just evaporated out, the grave clothes were undisturbed. It says that Peter wonders, John believes, and then Mary Magdalene gets back there with nobody at the tomb. She arrives, and then she's unable to keep up with Peter and John. She gets there and it's dark. She's looking in the tomb. And then she says, "Where have you laid my Lord?" Because she thinks that she thinks Jesus is the gardener. It's dark. She has tears in her eyes. And she says, "Tell me where they've laid him and I'll carry him away." And finally, Jesus says, "Mary." And she recognizes the voice. And so she grabs on. She gives him a death grip. And he says, "Mary, stop clinging to me. Go tell the disciples that I've risen." And so we find that the women are the first to preach the gospel. She leaves and Jesus appears to the other women as they are on their way. And the message of the angels and of Jesus, it goes out telling the disciples. So it can be a little confusing, and I've kind of written it all out. So it's in somewhat of order, but that's one scenario. You might have a little bit of a variation, but when you put them all together, they fit quite nice. And so here, the stone is moved away. And so the guards are totally they're frozen with fear. And then it says in verse 4, the guard shook for fear of him and began to be like dead men. And the angel answered and said to the women, "Do not be afraid, for I know that you are looking for Jesus who has been crucified. He is not here. He has risen, just as he has said. Come and see the place where he was lying." Now, remember, the women were viewing the tomb, many of the women viewing the tomb when they laid Jesus in that tomb. And so they come back with their spices to anoint Jesus, wondering how are they going to roll away the stone. And so now the angel with the stone rolled away, the body not there, he's saying, "Come and see the exact place where they laid him." Now, notice the soldiers. They are trembling in fear. These are hardened soldiers. And now they're weak and they're trembling at the sight of the angels that appear. Here it recognizes one angel. But this perfect purity, because that's what the angels are, perfect purity, ministering to the Lord. And they're just terrified after the resurrection. You see, terror to the servants of sin, but comfort to the servants of God. Jesus is the first fruits of those raised from the dead. He is not here. He is risen. You think, well, Bill, there are others that were raised from the dead. I know in the Old Testament, didn't Elijah raise the widow's son from the dead? And didn't Jesus raise Lazarus from the dead? Well, that was not really a resurrection. Those were resuscitations. They were resuscitated, and then they had to die again. They died twice, basically. A resurrection is raising the body to eternal life, never to die again. And Jesus being the first fruits of the resurrection. Yes, Elijah did resuscitate the widow's son in 1 Kings chapter 17, beginning in verse 17. And of course, Jesus, he raised Lazarus, or he resuscitated Lazarus to show that he had power over death. Because the Jews believed that the spirit would hover over the body for 3 days. But after 3 days, the spirit is gone. It's departed to the underworld. But remember, Lazarus was dead for 4 days. And then Jesus said, "Lazarus, arise." And he did arise. And he was resuscitated. But he did die again, permanently die. But he will be resurrected. And so will the widow's son who died again be resurrected again. And so will we be resurrected. But also, when you think about it, when he preached the gospel to those in Abraham's bosom and he led them, the captives captive to heaven, I'm sure the widow's son and I'm sure Lazarus were there with them and went into glory at that time. But we see that Jesus being the first fruits of the resurrection, and we shall follow. But I think it's interesting that they said, and you don't find it here, but in the parallel gospel of Luke 24:6, the angel says, remember what Jesus said, what he said, that he would rise again. You know, I think for us, when I read that, it struck me like never before, that here they were in sorrow, they were in grief, because they forgot, they didn't remember what Jesus said. I think sometimes we can be in grief and we can be in anxiety and sorrow because we don't remember what Jesus said. We're so caught up in the circumstances and the situation that we're dealing with. It sucks all the faith out of us. But if we would just remember what Jesus said, the promises that he gave us, the promises are yea and amen. He will never fail in his promises. And he's promised to give us life and that more abundantly. He says, I've overcome the world, and so you will be overcomers. So when I remember that, you see the anxiety and the sorrow, it becomes much less. But also here, as we see the resurrection, not only is it a fact in history, but it's also a proof that Jesus' death is the propitiation for our sin. It's a theological word. John, the apostle, he uses it twice. In 1 John chapter 2, and I think it's 1 John chapter 4, that he himself, Jesus Christ himself, is the propitiation for our sins. It's a theological word, and it simply means that Jesus is the sacrifice that satisfies God for our redemption. There's no other sacrifice that could be given. But Jesus, he's the propitiation. He's that sacrifice that satisfies for sin. And the resurrection? Well, the resurrection is God's acceptance of that sacrifice. That's proof that that propitiation was sufficient. That now the resurrection, he was put to death for our sins. He was raised for our justification. Now we are made right with God because of Jesus' sacrifice. You see, it's not just a fact in history, but it's for our redemption. It's basically the death for the payment of our sin and the resurrection for the guarantee or the title of ownership. You may go into a car dealership and you say, I want that car. Here's a check. You've got it. You got the check. I want the car. And they say, let us do the paperwork to give you the title deed to the car. Well, you see, I already bought the car, but the ownership is the title deed. And you see, that's what the Lord's done with us. His propitiation has now made us right with God. The title deed. God is now in relationship with us, and we are in relationship with God because of that work that Jesus did on the cross. And notice, see where they've laid him? He's not here. I like what Charles Spurgeon said. One eyewitness is better than 20 ear witnesses. People will believe what you see if they don't believe what you've heard. Sometimes those eyewitnesses, and that's what we have, the eyewitnesses in the first century who say, well, I don't believe those witnesses, but if I saw Jesus, I would believe. No, you wouldn't. No, you wouldn't. You wouldn't believe. You already have enough evidence. It's a choice. We have enough evidence to believe, and it's only the Holy Spirit. And you can't test God. You can't tempt God and get away with it. Well, I don't believe the evidence that's given in the Bible. I have to, by my own, no. God's not going to fall into that kind of trivial stuff. You see, we've got enough evidence to believe. It's just really, will we believe? Will we choose to believe? Notice as we go on in verse 7, it says, "And go quickly," he's telling the women, "go quickly and tell his disciples that he has risen from the dead. And behold, he is going before you into Galilee. There you will see him. Behold, I have told you." And they departed quickly from the tomb with fear and great joy. It seems kind of a contradiction of terms, doesn't it? Fear and great joy. But it really just means a holy fear, a holy reverence. It's kind of an excited anticipation that gives you a little bit of fear in it, but a great joy. I mean, I've surfed long enough to know that you paddle out and there's a trepidation. There's somewhat of a fear when you paddle out into big surf, but there's also a joy to the waves that you're going to catch. But here you take it out of that and take it into here, what they're experiencing. There's that fear, that sense that he is raised from the dead, that we're dealing with the divine, eternal, heavenly things now. It gives a certain amount of reverence and fear, but great joy. And they ran to report it to the disciples. We need to notice that the first evangelists, the first ones that go and tell, were not the apostles, but they're the women. The women, they were the last at the cross, and they were the first at the tomb. Boy, can we learn a lot from the women. They ran and they told. They were obedient immediately to the word of these angels. And you know, when we're obedient to the call, we're going to encounter Jesus. Whenever you do the will and the work of the Lord, you're going to experience the Lord in some degree or another. And he's going to surprise you when he shows up. He may show up just by a revelation. He may show up by a circumstance. He may show up by a person. He may just show up by a strange warming of the heart. You know, by a still small voice speaking to you. By some miraculous thing, as you're doing the will of the Lord as they are, he's going to show up along the way. And that's what he really does to these women. But those that don't, well, they take their faith in their own hands. You know, they walk in their own will, their own way. Their life just seems to be meandering. It never really is full of the abundance that God really wants for them. Why is that? Well, are you walking in the ways of the Lord? Are you walking according to the calling? These women in these short verses, they do. And notice what happens. 9 and 10, "And behold, Jesus met them and greeted them. And they came up and took hold of his feet and worshiped him. Then Jesus said to them, 'Do not be afraid. Go and take word to my brethren to leave for Galilee, and there they shall see me.'" About the Lord's business, they meet the Lord. I believe whenever we're about the Lord's business, we meet the Lord. That's why I think it's so exciting, you know, when we have events like we're having in a couple weeks, to get on board to serve in some capacity. Serve in some capacity, you're going to find that you're going to meet the Lord along the way. We don't know how, and I'm not saying Jesus is going to show up in his resurrected body and you're going to, you know, be there, you know, at night and see him at the foot of your bed. I'm not saying that, but I do know as you serve him in this capacity, when you're about the Lord's business, the Lord always shows up in some degree, in some way or another. And notice Jesus' greeting. It's really a friendly greeting that he gives them. Do not be afraid. Go and take word to my disciples. Actually, in the Old King James, it's all hail. It's how he greets them. All hail. And it's really the normal Greek greeting. It's almost a common, homely kind of greeting. All hail. That's what it's saying, and you find it in the other Gospels. It's kind of like if he showed up in Hawaii and he saw us, you go, "How's it?" It has that kind of sense. It's a friendly kind of sense, not an irreverent kind of sense. but it's a very close sense of love and friendly greeting. And you know, it's interesting how just in a moment of time, how their life and their emotions changed. Almost within the hour, they were there to take the spices and maybe anoint Jesus' body, and they're there in a sense of sadness and dejection. And almost immediately within the hour, there's rejoicing and worship. Oh, how God can change our emotions. There may be pain in the evening, but there's a shout of joy in the morning. Shout of joy and rejoicing in the morning. And that's what we're seeing. They go from the tomb and now they're rejoicing and they're worshiping him. They're holding his feet. Basically, a kind of a sign of worship. They're at his feet worshiping him. And if Jesus wasn't God, that would be blasphemous. It's only Christianity that believes Jesus is God. Every other cult, no matter how much they want to use the Bible, you find when you talk to them about Jesus, who do you believe Jesus is? They will not say he's God come in the flesh.
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0: the Apostle. He was a lot of things to a lot of people. And he was an excellent guard dog as well. What's that? Here's Pastor Lloyd Foley to explain.
1: If you have a guard dog and you've got a young family, that guard dog is the most ferocious beast if anyone tries to attack your kids. But boy, your kids can grab them by the ears, pull them around, grab their tail. That dog is so gentle and kind. That's essentially a great picture of Paul the Apostle. He was a watchdog. And when it came to the young Corinthians who were being tricked by these deceivers, he was gentle, patient, begging, imploring, encouraging. But boy, he was going to come after those false prophets. And he does.

0: Christianity is under attack everywhere you turn these days. Did you ever think you'd ever see the day when a pastor would be physically pulled from the pulpit and arrested for hate language? It's happening. Spiritual battles are a part of the life of the Christian, and much depends on what we do before the wars begin. We'll give you some tips from Scripture on how to best prepare. Today on Bridging the Gap, as part of our study of 2 Corinthians. Here's Pastor Lloyd Pulley in chapter 10.
1: Paul, again, a wise master builder who planted that church, saw it go a little in the wrong direction, is now been influencing to bring them back with his letters, with his visits, and he's had to defend his ministry because the subtle attack that he's received has been undermining who he is. He's very flashy, very colorful communicators have stolen the hearts of the Corinthians, minimized Paul, and he's in this position of having to defend himself, which is always very uncomfortable. So he's trying to put it in a way that show them, look, the conflict that they're experiencing in their life spiritually is normal, but he wants them to see him as a spiritual father rather than see them continue to be deceived by these false apostles. He's going to come on strong to them, but he's going to be gentle with the Corinthians. And it really is an amazing thing. If we know this one thing, as they had a very subtle difficulty to handle, we too in our generation have those things as well. There are many subtle attacks the enemy will bring. Some are overt, like the enemy will come on strong. Others are very, very devious. And one of the most insidious things in our generation that I'm going to make application for as they're going through this spiritual warfare, we have different kinds of strategies the enemy employs. And one of them is, well, right here, technology. Now, I'm not going to rail on that. I'm just going to give you wisdom as to how none of us are smarter than this. This represents a $1 trillion+ business. There's a lot of research, study, planning. Just as the enemy has studied us for centuries, knows human nature like nobody else, and can play us on our fears, our desires, all this stuff, we don't know how much we've been influenced by these things. So we'd be well advised to listen to what Paul is saying to the Corinthians and go, I'm going to make some application in my own life in this regard. So let's jump in. Because again, none of us are smarter enough to handle this. None of us. If I just used it in this one phrase, you'll know what I'm talking about. I'm talking about screen time. If you were to pull out your phone and go on your little, check your screen time average a day, you probably would be shocked to know how much of this thing has taken your attention. And that's really the ultimate thing. Paul was fighting with the attention people were giving toward these false leaders who were in it for their own prosperity. He was there to help them grow up, learn, and be productive in the things of the Lord. So Paul, he says, now I, Paul, myself am pleading with you by the meekness and gentleness of Christ. Now, if I stop there for a moment, that should tell you everything you need to know about Paul. Here's a guy that's the most powerful apostle Jesus personally appeared to, called him, says he's going to do great things for his name's sake, but he's going to suffer greatly, and he writes most of the New Testament. So he is the real deal. And God has seen to it that here we are some 2,000 years later reading his letters, because they're not just letters to the Corinthians, letters to the Ephesians, the Colossians, the Philippians. They're letters to us that apply to the body. So yet here he is with all that authority, and what we find is he's pleading with them. 2 Corinthians 2:8, he urged them. He says, therefore, I urge you to reaffirm your love to him, speaking of the man that had sinned in their presence and had repented. He's urging them. Now, he also in 2 Corinthians 5:20, we're ambassadors for Christ as though God were pleading through us. We implore you on Christ's behalf, be reconciled to God. Now, do you see the language? Urges, pleads, implores, not orders. You know, the amazing thing is religion, when it starts going bad, it becomes more of an authoritarian kind of a mentality. When a government goes bad, it turns into tyranny. It's anything to control. That is what happens in the world. Even our own government, where we the people had a lot more say, now you find the more oppressive nature of a government. And it's intruding in every area of your life. It's taking most of your money. It's spending it where you don't want it. It's not really representing you. And yet, somehow or another, it is, supposedly. You know, the reality is, this is what happens over time. So here's what it should be. This should be like the example set. You know, America was like a light on a hill, shining to the rest of the world of freedom and what that meant. But it all came because of the influence of the scriptures. Because God made us as people to make a choice, and he respects that choice. And that's a scary thought. See, this is why I'm so afraid of this. And that's one thing most people aren't. They don't know why. Why would you be afraid of this? Because I know human nature and I know me, because I've been hanging out with the Lord a little bit and he tells me a lot about me. And I know I'm not smarter than a $1 trillion industry that's cleverly designed to get my attention. And I need his help. And that's really the bottom line. So Paul is pleading with them by the meekness and gentleness of Christ. You know, the qualities loved in leaders are universal. Someone that's slow to get angry, willing to accommodate, capable of showing pity. That keeps leaders from excess severity or tyranny. That's very important in a leader. And Paul was like that. Like Jesus said in Matthew chapter 11, 29, he says, look, take my yoke upon you and learn from me, for I am gentle and lowly in heart, and you will find rest for your souls. I mean, he was so patient. Unlike the Pharisees, who he told in Matthew 23, 4, he says, they bind heavy burdens hard to bear and lay them on men's shoulders, but they themselves will not move them with one of their fingers. You know, when people get power, power corrupts. And as soon as someone uses their power to control others, as the Pharisees did, as Islam does to those many millions of Muslims that are trapped in that, which I pray for all the time. I pray, oh God, rescue them. I can tell you there's two people that want to see the stop of Islam. Many of them are Christians and many more are Muslims. They don't like this oppressive system. They wish they could be free of it, but the fear, the bondage, the threat is so real. And they don't know how to say it. Even when 9/11 happened, many good Muslims were afraid to say anything because for fear of reprisal in their own community. The point is, it's like this is how an oppressive system eventually gets controlled. The Pharisees were putting the burdens on people. You know, the whole narrative of our culture tries to pressure us, conform us in a certain way. And that the clever way is they can turn that and spin that around and say, no, Paul the apostle is trying to control you. No, the church is trying to control you. No, the Bible is oppressive. This is the irony of it. The very thing the Lord sends us to be free, the truth, the world turns it around and attacks it because it threatens their control. You cannot control a Bible-reading and Bible-loving people. You just can't. It doesn't work because they've been set free. They know the truth. So the qualities that Paul has is really powerful compared to the Pharisees. And Paul told them already in his first letter, in chapter 4, verse 21, what do you want? Shall I come with you with a rod or in love and a spirit of gentleness? You know, a rod was actually a stick that the pedagogues, the guardians of the slave child mind, they were slave child minders. Most of the Roman government was slavery. And so you had, in your household, you had many slaves and you hired a pedagogue, a trainer to educate them. And they kind of made fun of them in the Greek plays, kind of a comic joke of these pedagogues, you know, with these harsh tones and stupid carrying around a stick, trying to bully the kids. And this is how people view authority. It's like the weaker, the more insecure person needs a bigger stick, right? You don't need a big stick when you have influence. You don't need to control. And that was Paul. He acts like a true father who goes to great lengths to persuade rather than rail on them, to coax them, not beat them, to inspire them, not force them. And that's what he represents, this gentleness and meekness.
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1: Now, even in Rome, even in the authorities of Rome, fairness, gentleness, meekness, they were virtues. But there was one word they didn't like, one word that you couldn't get very far if you were known to be humble, because humility was not attractive. Humility in their mind was one who was a base, despised, you know, no self-respecting person would be humble, a cringing kind of figure. And so the false apostles came on with a flair, authority, control, and people expected that. They weren't humble. Paul came humbly. And so the false leaders capitalized on what they saw as Paul's weakness. And later in the next chapter, when we get there, it's going to all make a lot more sense. But chapter 11, he says this. He tells them, he goes, you know, you put up with it if someone brings you into bondage. If one devours you, if one takes from you, if one exalts himself, if one strikes you on the face. To our shame, now here's where see, one of the things I love about Paul, he used sarcasm very, very well. I had a cup until one of my staff members must have hidden it from me. I don't think they liked it. It said, there's a 99% chance of sarcasm. And that was my world, you know, I mean, just it's a great communication tool and Paul uses it. So he says, to our shame, now he says, you put up with these people that beat you, take advantage of you, exalt themselves. He says, to our shame, we were too weak for that. In whatever way anyone is bold, I speak foolishly, I'm bold also. So he says, I was too weak to take advantage of you. I love that because some people would love to have somebody control them. They want that knight in shining armor. They want someone to take control and save them and rescue them. And this is how people look at the government right now. Young people look at the government. What can I get from the government? What can I get? Well, it's your own money, knucklehead. It's your own money. It's your own time. It's your own sweat. And you're giving to people controlling your life. And the bigger the government gets, the more they control. So this is the reality. People love that because then they can be taken care of. But they don't realize that what freedom could do in a whole nother way. And this is why Paul the Apostle expresses this. So verse 1 leads to verse 2. So he says, but I beg you, again, the term, that when I'm present, I may not be bold with that confidence by which I intend to be bold against some who think of us as if we walked according to the flesh. Now, what he's saying essentially is he desired to come among them and be gentle. But he knew he needed to be bold against these leaders. And if you want to know how that looks, and it seems contradictory, because they're going to actually see the contradiction. They're going to go, wait a minute, you come in here with these powerful letters, but yeah, you come in real meek and kind, and there's a contradiction here. Not really. Paul wasn't going to come in and be bold with the Corinthians. He was going to come in and be bold with these false leaders to protect them. You know, it's Jesus did this. In fact, if you read the Gospels, one of the most amazing things to me is watching how Jesus could be so incredibly patient and tender and kind to that woman at the well or that Syrophoenician woman or whoever it was that was hurting the leper, and how kind, how patient, how sacrificially he was, what he endured. But then when it came to the Pharisees, these hypocritical leaders, I mean, he let them have it. He was no, you know, milquetoast guy. He just, you brood of vipers, you hypocrites, you actors, you're fake. You lay all these burdens on others and you don't lift a finger. You do all of this stuff to them. You're whitewashed tombs. You're full of dead men's bones. You look good on the outside, but you're corrupt. I mean, he let them have it. Matthew 23, in case you want to know where the real speech of that was. That's what he said to these guys. And so you have on the one hand this tender, gentle, the other hand ferocious. And I can't help but think of, like, if you have a guard dog and you've got a young family, that guard dog is the most ferocious beast if anyone tries to attack your kids. I mean, they will show their colors very quickly. But boy, your kids can grab them by the ears, pull them around, grab their tail. That dog is so gentle and kind. That's essentially a great picture of Paul the Apostle. He was a watchdog. And when it came to the young Corinthians who were being tricked by these deceivers, he was gentle, patient, begging, imploring, encouraging. But boy, he was going to come after those false prophets. And he does. So this is where it all comes down to. He says, though we walk in the flesh, they're accusing of just using human techniques. He says, though we walk in the flesh, we do not war according to the flesh. See, spiritual warfare is, it's strategic. Satan plays a number of roles. You know, in the early church, the strategy against the Christians was pure fear and intimidation. Jailing them, killing them, stoning them, persecuting them, coming on heavy. We got to squash this movement. And that's what they tried to do. The problem is, for every Christian they killed or imprisoned, five more would pop up. And like, what is going on? Because the love of God was so powerful that people weren't afraid. They were just following no matter what the cost. And when they were persecuted and kicked out of town, they'd go to the rest of the world. So the problems they had in Jerusalem turned out to be a blessing for the rest of the world. They're hearing the gospel now. It's an amazing thing. Persecution doesn't work. So he employed the next strategy. If you can't beat them, join them. So Satan joined the church. He became a bishop in the church, a leader in the church. And people crept in. You know, they looked religious. They looked like they cared. They looked like they were using religion to manipulate, because religion can manipulate people. You can get them to do whatever you want. You know, false leaders, cults, you know, they come in as deceivers. They introduce deceit. And they're very clever. Listen, if you ever come across someone that wants to manipulate you, they come on at first with the most charm. I mean, they're like bigger than life. Like, did you meet so? He is cool. That dude's got it, man. Wow, what a great guy. You've known him for 20 minutes. And I'll tell you, you got to be careful, because when someone comes on so bigger than life, you should watch over the long run. I was very encouraged because we had our 40-year anniversary. Maybe you saw it, maybe you didn't, maybe you were here. But if it were up to me, I probably, you know, I would think, like, I want to reach as many people as we can. So let's get a big band. Let's get some speakers in here. Let's draw a big crowd. But I didn't know what was going on, because I let my staff run it, and I wasn't going to get involved in it. And I didn't want to, I'm not one to look back. I want to look forward. But I was so impressed with the fact that I would have been totally wrong if I was running that. And what they did was exactly right. Because it was really just more like a family reunion. People that have been touched over the years, you know, little things, a little look back at what God has done in the history of here. And I'll tell you, it was really powerful. But in the long run, you kind of see where someone's going. But a false teacher, you know, they're going to come on bigger than life, more charismatic, more powerful, more wise, more, I mean, what you can get out of a 30-second reel, wow, that guy's amazing. And, you know, you might be impressed with this doctrine that he's challenging in the Bible. Well, it says here, and he's got his evidence in 30 seconds, you're like, you buy into it because it's so compelling. But you don't know what's being left out. And that's the problem with being deceived. And, of course, with appealing to our pride. But one of the most strategic things Satan does, He's also the accuser. Try to picture him like this. He first puts his arm around you. I'm your friend. You really don't want to get that crazy religious stuff on you. You know, like I can show you a better way. You don't need that religion. You're smarter than that. You're better than that. You're cool. You've got this together. You'll be fine. I mean, I listened to him when I was a teenager. I thought that was real. I don't need the church. I don't need these gray-haired old ladies telling me what to do. I'm out of here. You know, he played me like a fiddle. He appealed to my ego, put his arm around me, told me I'm this, I'm going to change the world, and I went after it. When I understandably and expectedly stumbled and didn't have the control of marijuana like I thought, didn't have the control of alcohol like I thought, didn't have the control of my time like I thought, my relationships. I was big dog in high school and college. I was just one of 40,000 students and a nobody and minuscule and now competing against people a lot smarter than me. All of a sudden, man, I was failing right and left. And that same person that put his arm around me and told me how great I was now is telling me what a disgusting person you are and accuse me of everything. That's what he does. He gets you to trip. He gets you to go down a road and so you fall. And then when you fall, he rails you. So Satan is like this. He's called the accuser of the brethren. And I can only say I'm thanking God for the things Paul went through with these false apostles, because we can learn how he responded, what we should do. He shows his humanness and he's not pretentious. We have to be aware of those that put on these airs of super spirituality. When someone seems bigger than life, you know what? Watch them in the long run.
0: This has been Bridging the Gap with Pastor Lloyd Pulley. 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
2: If you will take the time to understand that Jesus Christ is God the way Mark wants you to understand that he's God. If you take the time to understand that Jesus Christ has limitless power, the way Mark wants you to understand it, then every single passage you read in this gospel will transform your life, not just in a pseudo-spiritual way, but it will transform your life in a remarkably physical way. In a way that is tangible that you can see. Because the moment you create the construct of an adaptation of what is true in a world that you cannot see, you will begin to have victory in the area that you can.

0: As we begin the Gospel of Mark today on Light on the Hill, we're talking about a life and death issue. This is one example when ignorance is not bliss. As you apply the principles shared today, it will set you down a path of growth like you've never seen. This is all about not just surviving, but conquering and even being more than conquerors. Here's Pastor James Cadiz.
1: All right, so here's the story that I will start with. And I will say this initially. Over the years, especially from a very young age, my father taught me how important it was to take the financial resources that God had given me, whether they be nominal to some people or great to others. And he taught me a principle that I thought was really critical and really important. And that was to be the type of person who goes out of his way to maximize the money and the resources that he has for God's glory to invest. And so one of the things that happened when I entered into the Calvary Chapel culture was I entered into a culture in Calvary Chapels that heavily condemned anybody focusing on money for any reason, for any purposes. If you focused on money, then you were evil, because, you know, if you love money, you're evil. And that's not what the Bible says. And I've learned over the years the insanity of that type of a statement. As a matter of fact, people were so influenced by this principle that I remember this, the very first time I pulled into church, Calvary Chapel, Downey, in a fancy car. It's not even a fancy car. I used to drive Hummers. They were, you know, big old vehicles. I really liked driving them. It would blow your mind how many guys in the ministry, three times my age, condemned me, told me I wasn't godly because I spent all my money on a vehicle. I had one guy that told me because I spent all my money on a vehicle that I would live in that vehicle one day and eat hamburgers for the rest of my life. Now, I want to help everybody understand this, okay? An H2 is a very expensive vehicle, okay? There's no way a guy like me can afford a vehicle like an H2 on a salary. You ready for this? Brace yourself, folks. This was my starting salary at Calvary Chapel Downey. Less than $100. $77 a week was my starting salary. College educated, bachelor's degree. Okay, I just want you to understand that. That was, so how in the world, I could not pay for the fuel alone on that vehicle on my starting salary. I just want everybody to understand that. But nobody's, well, Pastor Jeff made the connection and he patted me on the back and always congratulated me and said he was proud of me. But nobody else ever made the connection that perhaps maybe I was doing something else on the side, okay? Maybe I was just being wise with what God had given me. But that's beside the point. It has nothing to do with the issue at hand. So one of the things that I did early on was I did a lot of real estate. That was just something I enjoyed doing. You'd buy a house, you'd flip it. And I remember my mom and my dad gave me my very first business loan, which was a significant amount of money. Quite frankly, it was virtually their whole life savings so that I could start in this business. And by God's grace, I was able to pay them back in a year and have a lot more to play with. But one of the things that I did, and I really enjoyed doing it, was I would find a really good deal on the house, and then I would flip it and sell it for a lot more. And it had its risks, and it was kind of a process that was very involved. But all of that to say, I remember this one house that was a pretty significant project for us, because we purchased the house at a steal at price because of the fact that it was a tax basically a short sale that was in danger of being lost because of taxes and all kinds of other things. I got it. We added something like 3,000 square feet to it in a really, really beautiful neck of the woods in Whittier, like in that Friendly Hill, Spyglass Hill area. And I ended up selling the house. And so the person that I had selling the house, because I knew that it was going to be a complicated transaction because of the recent construction and all of the issues that would come as a result of it. It's very, very difficult to put a house on the market for hundreds and hundreds and hundreds and hundreds and hundreds and hundreds of thousands more than what you bought it for when it's within a year of the time you put it up. So you have to have a sophisticated realtor that really understands the ins and outs of how that works and how to market it and do all that kind of stuff. So we always have had a family friend who is a literal shark. I mean, this girl is, right now she's in a state where she doesn't do this full time at all because she's dealing with physical challenges, and she doesn't drink alcohol. But if she was drunk out of her brain, okay, not that she drinks alcohol, and completely bedridden, she would do better than probably 90% of the realtors that are out there. I mean, she's a literal shark, and she doesn't even know she's a shark. She's just an amazing lady. So I tell her, I say, hey, sweetheart, we got to put this house on the market. And so, okay, no problem. I'll take care of it. It's all good. No problem. So she calls me about 2 weeks into this, and she says, hey, There's a really young, hungry couple that work for me that really want a chance to be able to sell your house. And I know that we've always had a policy that we don't do open houses on Sunday, because she loved going to church and there was no open houses on Sunday. But, you know, these people want to do an open house on Sunday. And so they don't know the Lord. No, they don't know the Lord. But I think that they're hungry. I think, you know, they want to sell the house. I said, okay, great. So she tells me what day they're going to do the open house. And so I decide I'm going to crash the whole thing. I'm going to just go. So at the time, I had a beat up old Tahoe that I would drive around when I didn't want anybody to know that I was anything or anybody. Not that I'm anything or anybody today, or I ever have been anything or anybody. And I pull up into this loud Tahoe with a massive modified exhaust. I pull it into the driveway and I park it there. And it's just loud and abrasive sounding. It's got a big old dent in the front. I get out of the car. I'm wearing my sweatpants. Now, picture this. I'm almost 300 pounds heavier than I am now. I'm walking with my sandals, kind of waddling in. I got the biggest, nastiest Afro puff that you can think of. It looks like birds are nested in it. You know what I mean? I don't smell all that good. You know, I probably skipped a shower Saturday night. I'm this just young, boisterous kind of a person walking in, pretending like I own the place, because I do, right? And so I walk in, and as I walk around and I start looking, I see the couple there, and the place is empty. Nobody's there. Not a single soul except this couple. And they are what I would call pretty people couple. They look so good. I mean, they look good. They smell the part. They act the part. I mean, they're just like, they're like, whoa, these are fancy people. They look rich. They got the BMW out front of the house. They want to show everybody how rich they are, which normally means they're broke. You know, there's a lot of that going on. And so I'm excited. I'm like, okay, these kids are young and they're hungry. So I'm walking in, and I'm there for 5 minutes and they ignore me. And then they're off in the kitchen area, and I kind of, with a strong voice, I say, is there a place where I could sign up if I have any interest, looking at the sign up sheet right there with the information sheets? And they ignore me completely. And I'm like, okay, well, I'll just, as an experiment, I'll just walk around and just wait until they can actually, you know, see who I am, you know, and maybe they'll talk to me. So about 10 minutes into me walking around and minding my own business, one guy comes up to me, the husband in this, or husband-wife team. And he says, excuse me, sir. And I'm like, oh, okay, maybe they were preoccupied. They're going to ask me, you know, if I'm interested in buying the home or whatever. Listen, the owner of the home here is very particular about who he allows to park in the driveway, because the driveway was just redone, which, by the way, we didn't redo the driveway. The driveway is actually an old driveway, and we didn't see the need to redo it because it looked great, right? He says, because the driveway was just redone, and the owner does not want anybody parking vehicles in the driveway, especially because he's concerned that it's going to leak oil, and the owner just doesn't want that to happen. I said, oh, did you talk about this recently with the owner? Because, you know, I'm a really big guy and I struggle getting around and so on and so forth. He says, yeah, you're going to need to move the car. I said, okay, I'll tell you what, look, I'm kind of a big guy, but you know, maybe if you'll allow me to just for a second, I'll move it in a second. My car doesn't leak. I just like to get some help going upstairs. I just want to walk upstairs and take a look at, you know, all the rooms that were done up there. Will you allow me to do that? He says, sir, you're going to need to leave. I'm going to have to ask you to leave because you need to move the vehicle. And if you can't come back in after moving the vehicle, I'm sorry, I'm going to have to ask you to leave. So at that time, I'm mad. Like, I'm literally livid. Like, I'm getting ready to bite their heads off, right? And then at that very moment, the realtor comes in, who is their boss, who actually I would not have expected her to come in because it was a church day. And she walks up to me and she says, hi, dear. That's what she always says. Hi, dear. Gives me a kiss on the cheek. And these guys aren't paying attention. They're not seeing what's going on. And she walks up to the two of them while I'm kind of standing in the corner. And she says, oh, so you got to meet the owner. That's what she's selling to the couple. You got to meet the owner. Oh, no, the owner hasn't come in right here. And then she starts laughing. That's the owner right there. And you should have seen the look on their face, like they had seen a ghost. Like, it was just a really bad thing. And I basically said, hey, Ange, can I just talk to you for a second? We walk outside and I say, hey, look, they need to go, okay? Because I guarantee you, someone's going to end up buying this house. They're going to end up looking like me. And no one's going to know that they have money. No one's going to know that they have influence or anything like that. They need to go. And maybe this should be an opportunity for them to learn a lesson. Of course, this sweet girl didn't want to do that. She wanted to work with them. And I was like, fine, you do whatever you want. You're the expert. I'll let you do what you're going to do. Now, I just spent 10 minutes of this Bible study to tell you this story and to give you this background, because there's one picture I need you to drive home with when it comes to the book of Mark. And yes, there was a reason for this. And yes, there's a method to the madness. Human beings are inclined and prone to behave a specific way based on the people that they perceive the other individual to be at the time that they interact with them. You understand what I mean when I say that? If I were to tell you right now that somebody was going to come and share a special message, and I put that out on the internet, that somebody was going to come and share a special message, you might have a few more people show up. You might even have some people that go to the church here walk away because their pastor's not going to be here, whatever. But if I told somebody that Donald Trump would be here, and I'm not trying to be funny about this, the city would be in an uproar. It would, it'd be impossible. The room would be, it would be crazy. You want to know why? It has nothing to do with the state of mind within popular culture or any of those things. It is a function and a reflection of human nature. And here's the issue when it comes to human nature. We perceive the value of somebody with respect to who we are in our own personal life based on their sociological stance, based on their possessions, based on their success, based on all of these things. And we oftentimes, because we use that as our tool, we conflate that with the real issue. And the real issue is this, and it's a critical one and a very important one. What is the truth, regardless of the perception that you have in the circumstance and the situation? Here's the greatest problem that I have when it comes to the message of the Gospels. And here's the greatest problem that I have when it comes to the Bible. And here's the greatest problem that I have when it comes to people that are seeking to learn about Jesus, and that's this: they don't know who it is that they're dealing with. They do not perceive or understand or aware of who Jesus is. And not only that, they do not understand or are aware of who Jesus is in direct relationship to them. They may even be able to say, hey, look at that guy. That's a great, mighty guy. Always wonderful, always spectacular. But related to me, it doesn't mean anything because there's no way he would do anything with me. He's only there for these people. You get what I mean when I say that? You get the idea? And what we end up doing is we end up looking at characteristics that God doesn't look at to make determinations based on the worth of people, only to come to the conclusion whether or not it's valuable for us to invest in it. And the way we pay attention to the circumstance is greatly related to who the person is, depending on the circumstance in the current moment. Okay, can I make another demonstration for this to you that might help you be able to better understand the principle? How many of you guys have been at a family gathering or a party or someplace where you're getting together with friends, maybe that you haven't seen in a long time, people that are very dear to you, people that are close to you, and you get involved in a very intense conversation, and you parents will know exactly what I'm talking about. And in the midst of the intense conversation, one of the little kids comes up to you and has 14 questions they want to ask you. What about this? What about that? What about this? What about? And in your mind, you're like, shoo fly, get out of here. I'm having an important conversation. You want to know why we do that as human beings? We do it as human beings because we look at the children and we do not perceive them as anybody that can bring value to us. So as a result, we treat them as those who have no value because we believe they can bring no value to us. Now, the problem with that is the fundamental issue that centers around everything, and that is we do not understand the value of children in our society and in our lives. So we treat them exactly that way because we don't understand the benefit that it brings when we interact with them the way God intended for us to interact with them. There's a reason why when my children come up here and there's a big old line, I stop what I'm doing and I hug them and I kiss them and I talk to them and pay attention to them. There's two big issues that drive that. Number one, I will never allow my children to feel like they're in competition.

it brings not only to me, but the greater value it brings to them. The problem is this. Jesus is viewed by us as an abstract character, and we look at him in a way where we do not thoroughly understand the value that he brings to the table, because we see him as a moment in history. We see him as a almost sort of a thematic kind of a myth that we sort of uphold and worship for a few minutes, but we don't ever look at him with the understanding or the realization that every practical issue in our lives can be addressed by him effectively. Every issue we face, every thought, every motion, every bite of food we eat, everything that we do in our life can be better handled if given to the Lord Jesus Christ. But we don't understand it because we don't know who it is that we're dealing with. Think about it like this. If I'm in need of a massive loan, and I let's say I have need for an amount of money that feels like it's an insurmountable amount of money to be able to obtain. I have a loan for $100,000. I need $100,000. I need to find that loan. I'm not going to go to a kid that looks like he doesn't have a dollar in his pocket, because I do not perceive that that kid could help me with anything. You understand what that means? But if I go to a loan officer who's very wealthy and very sort of intent on wanting to help me, well, then I'm going to treat him the best that I can, because I perceive I can get more out of him. And the reality of it is, Jesus says, I have everything at my disposal. Okay? Everything at my disposal, and the design behind me going to you and presenting to you what I have at my disposal is so that you will take advantage of it. By the way, I want you to understand something. Every author of every gospel account that we see in the Bible starts their discussion with us in a way that centers around this principle. I want to make you aware of the Jesus that you are minimizing. Okay? When John is writing to the secular crowd, he says it, and you will never understand it unless you have the Greek mind to recognize what he says. I quote it all the time in the Greek. I do all the time. In Archein Hologos, Kaologos, Prosotheo, Kaotheos, and Hologos. He says, in the beginning was the Word, and the Word was with God, and the Word was God. And the issue that John does is he says, don't blow Jesus off as one of many of the gods that you worship in your world of mythology. Understand, he is the one that you miss. The Apostle Paul did it on Mars Hill in Acts chapter 17. Matthew, the Apostle Matthew, does it at the very beginning by showing everybody vividly and accurately that Jesus is the Messiah that was given to you from the prophets of old. Luke does the same thing. Luke basically writes to the people, and he basically says this. He says, this right here, the very thing that you are reading, is the missing piece to everything that you ever thought you needed. He says, this is all you have. And by the way, Luke is the only Gentile author in the New Testament. And he's writing this, understanding it, and completing it better than any of the Jews. So when we go over the book of Mark, the one thing that you have to understand is Mark wants to emphasize something that you cannot miss. Folks, you cannot miss this. Mark wants to remind you that Jesus was 100% man. Absolutely. You will see things right off the bat that show that Jesus was a human being. But he also wants to show that Jesus was a superhuman. That Jesus was actually deity. He was God. He literally was God on this earth. And he continues to be God today. Now here's the thing I need you to grasp. Please, you need to grasp this. If you will take the time to understand that Jesus Christ is God the way Mark wants you to understand that he's God. If you take the time to understand that Jesus Christ has limitless power, the way Mark wants you to understand it, then every single passage you read in this gospel will transform your life, not just in a pseudo-spiritual way, but it will transform your life in a remarkably physical way. In a way that is tangible, that you can see. Because the moment you create the construct of an adaptation of what is true in a world that you cannot see, you will begin to have victory in the area that you can. You'll begin to recognize that all of the things that you touch with your hands, all of the things that you see, all of the things that are around you become so much more valuable because they are cloaked in something that is far more authoritative than what we do when we touch things every day. It's cloaked in the very driving force that brings into fruition all the things that we experience from moment to moment.
every business decision that you make, every investigative role

0: you take, every single medical interaction you have, every single thing that you do at every moment will drive you to that place of seeking to put it in light of who Christ is, and it will radically transform the way that you live your life. You will live it completely differently because you will develop a more keen understanding of what it takes to fine-tune the issues that need to be fine-tuned to bring you into a place of complete and total understanding of where God wants you to be versus where you are right now. And I think that it's a really, really important way to look at things.
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0: One of the things that you have to understand is our perception of what we've accomplished, especially in our youth, can be very derogatory. I just remember when I first started teaching the Bible, thinking after I taught the Bible study, wow, that was really great. Oh man, that impacted some people. And the reason why was because I was so new to experiencing God's supernatural intervention, doing something that I was normally not good at. I was not a public speaker. Matter of fact, I hated being around people. I still do, actually. I'm not the kind of guy that speaks in front of crowds, that you might look at me and laugh when I say that. But the James, the real James, is somewhat introverted. Like, my idea of a vacation is leave me alone and let me be to myself. It's a great vacation, right? But here's the thing. When God changed me from the inside out, there was something very entertaining. That's a good word to use. Entertaining about watching who God was making me as opposed to what I knew I was capable of. I had to show you a video of me accepting some reward for something I did in school and looking how just scared I was at the ground, wouldn't look up at anybody, you know, looked like I literally looked like I was just cross-eyed and backwards and just, why it was weird. And then, you know, a year later, I'm out there, you know, it was funny how that works, how God can do that. But if I were to listen to one of those Bible studies today, and I'm telling you right now, I would never do it, not in a million years. I would never listen to one of those Bible studies. I'd want to crawl up in a cave and just go, oh no. Oh no, what was that? Why? Because when you submit yourself to the process of God, you know what the process of God does? The process of God matures you and advances you in a way that you never thought he could. Because every time you give yourself to what God has set aside for you, you become more excellent in what you do. And that level of excellence that you obtain day in and day out is always going to be greater than that which was achieved in the past. Why? Because when you worship God, you become more like him. And if I'm becoming more like the infinite God whose ways are past finding out every single day, then that means there is no ceiling to who I can become so long as I give myself to God in every area. I want to be a better investor, I go to the Lord. I want to be a better teacher, I go to the Lord. I want to be a better father, I go to the Lord. I want to be a better, anything that I do, you go to him, you become better at what it is. You create a new world that opens up where you begin to realize, oh my goodness, I never thought that it could be this. I never thought that I could become that. It's just the way it is, because it's how God works.
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In John 14, we read the words of Jesus, "I am leaving you with a gift, peace of mind and heart. And the peace I give is a gift the world cannot give. 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
1: Welcome to Living in Grace, an outreach of Calvary Chapel of Grangeville. Let's open up our Bibles to the New Testament book of Galatians, as Pastor Dean teaches us through God's Word, book by book, chapter by chapter, and verse by verse.
2: If you brought your Bible, let's turn in our Bibles to Galatians chapter 5, as we are continuing to study through God's Word. As you know, the book of Galatians deals with liberties, the freedoms that we have in Jesus Christ. But there were those who came on the scene, these Judaizers, who were running around and they were saying, listen, it was great that Jesus died for your sins, but Jesus isn't enough to have you forgiven and end up in heaven. Jesus was the starting point, they said, but Jesus wasn't the finishing point. Because to be forgiven and to be saved and have the promise of heaven, these folks, these keepers of the law were saying, listen, you also need to follow the law, and in particular, this one particular part of the law, which was this rite of circumcision. So legalism, as we would see it today. And so Paul in the book of Galatians has been dealing with this whole issue and in a sense has been saying, no way. Paul reminds the believers in Galatia that if someone goes under the law, trying to be justified by God, by trying to follow the law, he said there that it makes the work of the cross of no effect. In other words, if you don't come through Jesus Christ, you can never come to God. Jesus is that finished work on the cross. And then we looked at the first 15 verses, actually 16 verses of chapter 5, but I'm going to start in the 16th verse so we have that flow, where Paul said, listen, he said in the beginning of that chapter, chapter 5, he said, stand fast in this liberty by which Christ has called you into, okay, and don't get entangled into the yoke of bondage, of coming back underneath the Old Covenant, the Old Testament law. And unfortunately today, there are those that say this, and I've been in fellowships where they teach this. Well, if you don't have rules and regulations, if you don't have traditions and rituals and religion, then what's going to happen is those people that attend this particular church are going to be living immoral lifestyles. So we have to put borders around them to protect them from falling into sin. And initially, some may think that is the case, that that is true. But that is not who God is. That is not how God has set things up. God doesn't work that way. Nor does he want us to operate our lives in that kind of a mindset. So Paul has been pointing out in chapter 5, the key thing, listen, isn't to follow some religious tradition, some Old Testament covenant, but rather simply follow the leading of the Holy Spirit and let him supernaturally, by naturally work in and through your life. Let him flow in and flow through you. You see, the law says, do this or else. But the law doesn't give us the power. The law doesn't give us the ability to be able to fulfill that which it calls us to do. Yes, the law is from God. Yes, the law is perfect and holy. And if somebody could follow the law, God would account them righteous. However, none of us can follow the law. None of us have the ability to follow the law, never to sin. Paul said back in chapter 3 that the purpose of the law, if you remember right, was to show us our incapacity to be able to live a sinless life and to prove without a doubt that everyone is a sinner. Do you remember that day in your life when you went, oh, I guess I am a sinner? And then to point us, to drive us to the grace of God, God's unmerited, God's unearned favor upon our lives. And we talked about that last week, where we take the word grace and we make it an acronym, a GRACE, G, standing for God's riches at Christ's expense, G-R-A-C-E. Now, when that begins to sink into a believer's life, when I finally started to understand what this was about in my own life, you no longer are trying to work for God's blessings. Why? Because God just simply blesses you, because he does. We're no longer trying to get God to love us, because he already supremely loves us. And we just simply become recipients of all that God has for us. And once you have that, there is no way that you're going to go back underneath some man-made tradition or laws. This interesting thing then takes place where the Holy Spirit starts to move in our lives, and this love starts to move in us where we start to appreciate the Lord in so many different ways. Lord, you're so good to me when I don't deserve it. That's grace. He makes life so much more than what we even thought was even possible. If someone would have told me that I would have become a Christian and that I would later on in life become a pastor, I would have said that's not possible because of who I am. But see, it's not because of who I am, it's because of who Jesus Christ is and what he does in and through each of our lives. That's what draws us. So Paul here is just making this simple point. The key to overcoming the flesh, that is our tendency to live in a carnal, a sinful lifestyle, is not to concentrate on the do nots, but rather just our submission. This is important. Our submission to the Holy Spirit as he works in and through our lives. And that's where we left off last week in chapter 5. So I'm going to start in verse 16 and we'll finish chapter 5 today, 6 next week. So verse 16 of Galatians chapter 5. I say then, walk in the Spirit, and you shall not fulfill the lust of the flesh. Notice there that Paul does not say, you should not, or you better not fulfill the flesh. What does he say there? You shall not. What's the implication? It's just going to happen. We're going to walk in the Spirit. Let me explain that. If we're walking step by step, day by day, sometimes hour by hour, as the Holy Spirit is leading us, we automatically will not fulfill the lust of the flesh. Why? Because we're not focused on it. We're focused on following God. Why? Because walking in the Spirit, listen, walking in the Spirit is the most exciting thing that a Christian can ever experience short of salvation. Most of my Christian life was walking as a Christian, but walking in my flesh instead of walking in the Spirit. And the way that the Lord leads you in any given moment through a situation, in any given day, the opportunities that he opens up and drops people right into our laps, the insight that he gives us when we are in his word, the joy that he gives us regardless of the circumstance that we find ourselves in, the appreciation of his creation, just sitting there with my wife at Corona Del Mar Beach and the sun is going down over by Catalina, going in the Pacific Ocean, and just enjoying, and God, the creator who I belong to, made that for Robin and I to enjoy at that moment. That is the God that we belong to. So walking in the Spirit, and what happens? We just realize that there's just so much to do, but we're not in a hurry because the Lord was never in a hurry. So we don't worry about what not to do because the Lord gets us so excited about what he wants to do. A lot of believers, and I have lived this, are in this perpetual syndrome, S-I-N-drome, where they're always thinking about sin, they're always wrestling with sin, and more often than not, we try to overcome sin in our own efforts, and we become what? Frustrated because we can't overcome it. And this cycle, this syndrome, is a cycle and a syndrome over and over again. Let me say this to you this way. Let me give you the illustration. Let's say that I said to everybody in the room, thou shalt not think about elephants. Okay? You better not think about elephants or what? So what are we all thinking about right now? Elephants. I'm thinking about that one at Disneyland, Dumbo. Talk about making me sick. I'm thinking about, do you remember, I know I'm old, but do you remember the movie Swiss Family Robinson, where they had that race across the field? One was on an ostrich and one was on an elephant, remember? Okay, or maybe going to the Boise Zoo. I don't think there's elephants at the Boise Zoo, but the LA Zoo, San Diego Zoo, you know, I think of the elephants and I'm focused on elephants, right? I tell you not to do something and now it's like a sign that says, do not touch wet paint. What do you have to do? I have to, right? It's terrible. I won't talk about concrete. But instead now, pretend for a moment that it's a hot July day and you're hungry. And all of a sudden you're sitting there at the park and I walk up and I give you this hot fudge sundae. You know the hot fudge sundae, right? Where the very bottom is melted chocolate layered by vanilla Häagen-Dazs with a middle layer of melted fudge by another layer of Häagen-Dazs, and then that last layer of hot fudge, right? But we're not done. Right? Whipped cream and that little cherry on the top. And I put that in front of you. Are you worried about the elephant anymore? No, you're focused on this thing that's just so good. And that's the point that the Lord wants us to be living in. The Lord is just so good. He has so much for us. And then when we're following him, being led by him, all this other stuff doesn't become an issue. So how do people overcome the lust of the flesh? By simply walking in the Spirit, which is enjoying, this is the big thing, which is simply enjoying our relationship with the Lord, because he's just so good. And the new adventures that he brings into our lives every day, regardless if you're 10 years old or 75 years old, whether you're just about ready to start school or you've already retired or anybody in between, God every day has a new specific adventure for your life. And when we start to see life in that way, then the things that happen in our life in any given day are not a hindrance, but they are an opportunity. I got to tell you a story. And I'm slow in the pickup. You know, I'm far from arriving. There was a guy that Robin and I have been praying for a long time, situation that he's going on in his life. And we're walking out of the store over here. And he's walking in the store, and I just kind of say hi, and out the door I go. Me being the spiritual leader. And my wife just kind of stays there and ministers to this man, kind of giving me the look like, Dean, you know what? I mean, is this a God thing? And we can miss those opportunities because we have a schedule. We have a list. I'll never forget when we were building the radio station, and I was, you know, it was going to be on target, it was going to be on time, and this is the way it's done, and you get in here and you get out because I'm paying for you. The Lord had to kind of slap me around a little bit in love. No, Dean, I'm bringing these people into your life because I want you to reflect me to them, because there's a situation, and that radio thing, building of the station, is only a means by which to get to know these people. Life is an adventure that God has for us. Verse 17. For the flesh lusts against the Spirit, and the Spirit against the flesh. And these are contrary to one another, so that you do not do the things that you wish. Now, in some of your Bibles, particularly in the King James and in the New King James, you know that in the Greek that none of the letters are capitalized, right? So if there's a capital, it's something that somebody puts in there. I believe, based on what this verse is saying here, is that shouldn't be a capital S. It's not speaking of the Holy Spirit. That is speaking about our spirit. And the reason why I'm saying that is this. So if we are trying to overcome our flesh, and we are in our own power.

What about New Year's resolution? I mean, it's been a long time since. How many of you are still on a diet? I rest my case. I lost mine a long time ago. Or we put the Bible verse up, which there's nothing wrong with that, but the point being there, it isn't about what we're supposed to do, it's what God does. The fact of the matter is this, is that you and I are not going to overcome the pulls of our flesh, even though our spirit is willing, that's the context here, if you're trying to overcome the flesh in your own power, and you're not going to be able to do it. So whatever our fleshly desire is, whatever your fleshly tendency is, and mine's probably different than yours, we're not going to be able to overcome that in our own energy, in our own strength. Because our flesh lusts against our spirit, and our spirit against the flesh. But here's the good news. But, look at verse 18. Here's where we move. But, now there's a change. There's a turn in the corner. But if you are led by the Spirit, you're not under the law. In other words, you're not under legalism. So if you're allowing the Holy Spirit to lead you, that means that that's optional. If you're allowing the Holy Spirit to lead you and to direct your life each and every day, what happens? We're not under the law. We're not under legalism. We're free. Now Paul is going to give us some examples, not an exhaustive list, but Paul is going to give us some examples of the works of the flesh. Some of these you're going to relate to, some of these you're not going to relate to. Verse 19. Now the works of the flesh are evident, which are adultery, fornication, uncleanness. Adultery, as you know, is when someone goes outside the bounds of marriage and has a physical relationship with someone other than their spouse. Fornication, pornea there, is speaking about someone who is not married and has a physical relationship out of marriage. Uncleanness speaks of doing something that is obscene. And then he continues there in verse 19, and he says the word licentiousness. Now, this is an interesting word because licentious means this, doing something that you don't have a license to do. Let me give you an example. Let's say that I went over to the hospital, and I put on a white little coat, and I gave them my resume, and I said that I was a licensed surgeon. For whatever reason, they didn't check my references, and I got hired as a licensed surgeon. And I go into the operating room, poor guy, I go into the operating room and I start to do surgery on an individual, but I don't have a license to do this. I've never done this. What am I doing? I am licentious. I am doing something without a license. When a couple gets married, God brings this couple together and they get this marriage license. Matter of fact, I have to sign a little something. If somebody gets married, I say da da da da, and I have to sign my name. They have to sign their names. We need to have witnesses. There's a license. And that license allows a married couple something very unique that no one else is to participate in other than them, specially designed for them. Sanctioned by God, it's a good thing for that married couple. But if somebody outside the bounds of marriage, that is, they don't have a marriage license, then God does not recognize that they're married. And if that couple partakes of the things that are only licensed for someone that's married, they are being what? Licentious. They are doing something that they don't have a license to do. Everybody understand that? Okay, verse 20. He mentions there another one, idolatry. Idolatry is putting anyone or anything above the Lord. And we would all kind of say, well, you know, I don't have a Buddha, you know, in my house, or I don't have a statue. I don't, you know, how do I apply this? Listen, it's anything or anyone that we put before the Lord. What's the implication? If I put my spouse before the Lord, what am I doing? Idolatry.
if I put my kids

0: before the Lord, what is that? Idolatry. If I put my career, if I put my hobbies, except hunting, of course, except hunting, before the Lord, it's idolatry. It's a work of the flesh. Anything before the Lord. Then he mentions another one, sorcery, pharmakia. Sorcery also can be translated there, and some of yours may have this, as witchcraft. And the reason for that is in Paul's day, when they were involved with the occult, with the witchcraft, they were making potions, and they would give people these potions that would cause people to hallucinate. So people who get caught up into illegal drugs are getting themselves much more involved in the darkness, the occultish things, than what they really realize. I know that from when I used to take drugs, right? It's a real darkness. Verse 20 again, he says there, hatred, contentions, jealousies, outbursts of wrath. Hatred there is a work of the flesh. Contentions is always wanting to quarrel with others, always making an issue, right? Always causing drama is a work of the flesh. Jealousy, being jealous of what somebody else has or what somebody else is doing or whatever it might be, is a work of the flesh. And outbursts of wrath, anger, unrighteous anger, which speaks about us getting angry at someone or a situation that is unrighteous. In other words, it isn't deserving. There was an article about a man who was killed when he missed his golf shot, and an outburst of uncontrolled anger, he slammed his golf club, smacked it up against a side of the bench there. It broke in half, and one part of it snapped back and went through his heart and killed him. Uncontrolled anger can cause not only physical problems to an individual, but it ruins relationships. It's a work of the flesh. He continues there. Selfish ambitions, dissensions, heresies. Selfish ambitions, being so self-centered that you're only looking out for yourself instead of others. Dissensions, causing divisions in a family, in a church family, at work. Now, why would heresies be a work of the flesh? I had to think about that for a while. Because people who come up with heresies do so that others will glorify what? Them. Look at what I discovered. I was walking in the forest, and all of a sudden this angel appeared to me. And this angel gave me some special glasses. And when I put on those glasses, I could read these gold platelets, and only I could read these gold platelets. I have a fuller understanding, a new gospel that I want to offer to each and every one. What is that? Heresies. Remember, if it's true, it's not new. And if it's new, it's not true in regards to God's word. Continues there in verse 21, and he says, envy, murders, drunkenness, revelries, and the like. Envy, resentful, and dislike for another person for what they have. Murders, someone taking an innocent life. Jesus said concerning murders, what did he say? If you get angry at somebody and it's the wrong kind of anger, what are we doing? You're murdering them. Yeah, murder. Drunkenness. One who takes alcohol, any form of alcohol. I'm not saying that drinking alcohol is a sin, because it's not. Some have a freedom, some don't. But for everybody, drunkenness, being intoxicated, which is whatever the legal limits are, I don't know what that is a sin. It is a work of the flesh. Revelries. A person that's a real party hardier. When I used to be that guy, I was the social chairman of the Kappa Sig House in Pullman. Anybody remember the movie Animal House? And I'm so ashamed of that now. I just wasn't walking with the Lord, and I was leading people away from the Lord. A party animal. Work of the flesh. Paul says, and the like. In other words, this is only an example of works of the flesh. This is not an exhaustive list of the flesh. And then he says something very, very sobering concerning the work of the flesh. Look down there at verse 21. Of which I tell you beforehand, just as I also told you in time past, that those who practice such things will not inherit the kingdom of God. Paul says to the believers in Galatia, modern day Turkey, he says, listen, when I was with you face to face, I talked to you about this. And now I'm writing you a letter and I'm saying it one last time. Listen, those that practice these things will not inherit the kingdom of God. Yeah, but that's an exception, no? Paul talks about it in 1 Corinthians 6:9.
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2: How do you know right now if in your moment of disappointment, there's not some divine, supernatural, invisible answer right over your head? Radio waves are flying through this room. Data is coursing through this room. You can't see it. Is it a fact that data is flying through this room? Absolutely. But you can't see it.
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1: 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You know, we've all felt it. Disappointment, it's a normal part of life. But if we handle it well, it can actually make us spiritually stronger and wiser. You see, disappointment comes when reality doesn't match what we've hoped for. Maybe we're expecting too much from people or wanting life to go a certain way. We could avoid disappointment by avoiding risks or relationships, but that's certainly not the life that God intends for us. So today, Pastor Jack teaches that we often place hope in the wrong things. Many disappointments happen when we rely too much on our good intentions or others' unreasonable expectations. So we need to move our trust back to God, who never disappoints. Now with his message called Discipline of Disappointment, here's pastor and Bible teacher Jack Hibbs.
2: In Genesis 3, verse 4, the Bible says, then the serpent, listen to this, then the serpent said to the woman, Eve, you will not surely die. For God knows in the day that you eat of it, your eyes will be opened and you will be like God, knowing good and evil. So when the woman saw that the tree was good for food, that it was pleasant to the eyes and the tree desirable to make one wise, she took of the fruit and ate. What is that all about? Listen, disappointment comes when hope is misplaced. Was not Eve supposed to be hoping, trusting, living, and walking with God? And then Satan comes along and says, hey, I got an idea. Why don't you eat this thing? God says not to eat it. Oh, yeah. You know what? He doesn't want you to become like him. Any doctrine that says that you can become a god comes right from old Satan himself. Oh, come on, Eve. And what she did was she took that, and it must have been so appealing to her that she misplaced her hope. She took another doctrine. She listened to another form of teaching other than that which was scriptural from the mouth of God. And here's the fix for that. God's word says in 1 Samuel 2, verse 2, no one is holy like the Lord, for there is none besides you. Nor is there any rock like our God. Okay, listen to this. I hope this is exciting to you, what I'm about to say, because it really got me going. If there is no God like our God, I want you to get your finger ready. Everybody, get your finger ready. If there's no God like our God, he's the only one that there is. He's enthroned in heaven. Take your finger, get ready, and point to where heaven is. I mean, you know, symbolically, right? Yeah. Okay, now watch this. We need to stop thinking from the bottom up in our life regarding disappointment. If he is our God and our Lord and there's none like him and that's where he's at, Is not our citizenship, says the Bible, in heaven?
4: Yes.
2: Is that not our home?
4: Yes.
2: Does not the Bible say that we're not home yet? We're passing through? We're going home. We're en route. So check this out. We need to stop thinking from the bottom, earth, upward. If our citizenship's in heaven, we need to start thinking from the top down. We need to, isn't that what God does with the Bible? He wants us to think heavenly thoughts. He wants us to think godly thoughts. He wants us to make our decisions based upon the information from above. I find it kind of interesting that everything that you and I do now is almost predicated upon you and I getting information from above, in the sense of, well, what's my phone say? What time is it? What temperature is it going to be? How should I dress today? Where am I going? I mean, this is true. Maybe you have this app on your iPhone, but if I park at some big place where I'm not sure I'll remember where my car is parked, when I pull up, I pull out my iPhone and I press the button and it memorizes the exact GPS spot of where my car is parked. I go on my trip, I come back, I walk out of the airport, I press the button, and there's a little blue dot, that's me, and a little red dot, that's my car, and it leads me to my car. When you're over 50, that's what you do. It's really cool. It's a great little app. Everything's coming down from above. If things can come from a satellite and direct us, don't you think it would be even wiser yet still to have God let his wisdom and his guidance rain down from above and speak to us and lead us and guide us? God speaks to us from the top down. We need to stop viewing it all from the bottom up. His vantage point's perfect. I love this. In 2 Kings chapter 6, this is a great, great event. Elijah, you know, can you imagine hanging out with Elijah? Gehazi, his assistant. He had an assistant, personal assistant, Gehazi. Elijah, he saw things. He could see things. Elijah would talk to God, God, show me something. Boom! So check this out. In 2 Kings chapter 6, verse 15, it says, "And when the servant of the man of God arose early, he went out," got out of his tent or stood up and walked out, "and there was an army surrounding the city with horses and chariots. And his servant said to him, 'Alas, my master, what shall we do?' So he answered, 'Do not fear, for those who are with us are more than those who are with them.'" Excuse me. There's two of them, and they're surrounded by a massive army. Then Elijah prayed and said, "Lord, I pray, open his eyes that he may see." Then the Lord opened the eyes of the young man, and he saw, and behold, the mountain was full of horses and chariots of fire all around Elijah. So the enemy had his army that you could see on this level, yeah? Like you and I. Oh my goodness, we're gonna die. In the invisible realm, looking from above, Elijah just simply says, can you imagine walking with God like that? Elijah was like, those poor armies. And his assistant's freaking out, and he says, "Lord, open his eyes so he can see what we can see." And the guy blinks and opens his eyes, and he sees flaming chariots about ready to slaughter the armies of the enemy. How do you know right now if in your moment of disappointment, there's not some divine, supernatural, invisible answer right over your head? Radio waves are flying through this room. Data is coursing through this room. You can't see it. Is it a fact? Is it a fact that data is flying through this room? Absolutely. But you can't see it. It's completely invisible to your naked eye, to your human eye. But it's here. And think, the Bible says that whenever the word of God is opened up, angels look into those things. There's angels in the atmosphere right here where we're at. Spiritual entities. Can you imagine? Now, I have never prayed this prayer. I don't ever intend to pray this prayer. But can you imagine if Elijah, imagine if I were in the place of Elijah and I said, Lord, open up their eyes that they might see. Let me tell you, we would probably freak out at what is going on in the spirit realm. But you know what I learned from the Bible? I bet you we'd be radically encouraged. Because those that are with us are much more than those that are with them. Also this, why do we experience disappointment? It's disappointment comes by others letting us down. Now listen, disappointment comes by others letting us down. That's going to happen. This is just part of life. Setbacks, difficulties, rejection. But it's not the end of your life. Why is it we've gotten so thin-skinned that if somebody rejects our offer or rejects our affection or rejects our whatever, we freak out? What is? Are we so thin-skinned? Are we so fragile? I don't think so. When I read history, I know that God has made the human heart and the mind and the spirit stronger than that. When you look at great moments in history where people were let down. And when you see in your Bible, when you read your Bible, by the way, it's God speaking to you when you read your Bible. And he's constantly making promises to us, is he not? Is this not the book of promises? God gave us this book. And you might be here tonight and you're saying, well, I'm cool with everything, but if I read that and he doesn't come through for me, then it's going to break my heart. Listen, you got to trust him. He's the one saying to you tonight, step out of the boat and follow me. You've got to trust him. He will never let you down. Now listen, people disappoint us. It's going to happen. I've learned, there's a couple things I've learned, just a few things. And number one is to stop making promises to God. That's a joke. Because as much as I want to, I'll fail at them. I learned that from Paul the Apostle, by the way, chapter 7, Romans chapter 7, and Romans chapter 8. But listen, I've learned to stop making promises to people. I'm pretty sure I've stopped saying, I promise I'll be there. Do you realize I have no power to fulfill that promise? Do I intend to be there? Yes. Do I even set out to go? Yes. What if I run out of gas? What if I drop dead? What if I'm late? That's why, I'll pick you up at 9. Listen, if you say to somebody, I'm going to pick you up at 9. I don't know how you were raised. This is how I was raised. My dad said, if you're going to pick somebody up at 9, if you're supposed to be somewhere at 9 o'clock, you better be there at 8. My wife was brought up, if you're supposed to be somewhere at 9, get there at 10. I mean to tell you, the biggest struggle of our marriage has been, what time are we going to get there? I'm serious. Disappointment, expectation, promises.
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2: Promises. In fact, the Bible, James tells us, you should say, if the Lord wills, we will go to such and such a place and do such and such a thing. He said, well, Pastor, I'm sitting here to the man I'm engaged to, and he's promised me to love me all the days of his life. I understand his emotions saying that. But let me tell you something right now. Young people, listen, write this down. It's free. The only way that marriage is going to truly work out is if each of you are lifting one another up to the throne of grace and asking God to fulfill his promise to your marriage. Because he's in on the marriage. He digs it. He loves it. He wants it to succeed. But the ultimate keeping of a promise is a divine move of God. Psalm 61:1. Here's the fix. Psalm 61:1. How do I overcome the disappointment of others? Psalm 61:1-3 says, "Hear my cry, O God, and attend to my prayer." You don't cry to your friends and say, "Answer my prayer, Bob." Not going to happen. "From the end of the earth, I will cry unto you. When my heart is overwhelmed, disappointed, lead me to the rock that is higher than I, for you have been a shelter for me and a strong tower from the enemy." Those are beautiful promises, yeah? Here's the thing. You can see them on the screen. You can write them down. But unless you apply them, they'll never become your promise. They've got to be your promise. Parents sometimes have huge or place huge burdens on their kids that are unreasonable and set the kid up to let the parent down. A lot of parents live their lives vicariously through their kids. Maybe the dad was a rotten basketball player, so he wants to compensate for that by having the kid go to every basketball camp on the planet. And when the kid misses a shot, the father has a heart attack, breakdown. "What's wrong with you? How could you miss that?" Listen, the truth is, when a father does that, it's what he's really saying is, "You missed it just like I missed all the shots in my life." Huge, setting the kid up for a huge disappointment. Listen, don't misunderstand me. We need to pursue excellence. If you're a basketball player, do your best for Jesus. Play basketball for Jesus. Be the best at it. But listen, parents, if your kid fails after having done his or her best, make sure they know you love them anyway, regardless. And by the way, I think if they know you love them, no matter how it turns out, I think they'll try harder. Encourage your child, support your child, pray for them, obviously, and let them hear your prayer for them. I think that is what the whole story of the prodigal son's all about. The prodigal son, you know the story, I don't need to tell you. He's off living his life, being an absolute mess, running around, hanging out with girls, getting drunk, winds up losing everything, sleeping with pigs.

0: You have children. Wow. Have you let your kids down? You want to think you haven't, maybe, but you have. You can make that such a, what's the buzzword these days? You can make it such a teachable moment. You can tell them, listen, Junior, I'm sorry. I was 15 minutes late in picking you up. Just understand this. God is not like me. And that kid knows that love. There's a lot of grace. The Bible says in Ephesians 3:20, listen to this. You say, well, Jack, this is a big expectation verse. Yes, it is. But notice the target and notice the base. Ephesians 3:20. Now to him, that's your Father in heaven, who is able to do exceedingly abundantly above all that we ask or think according to the power that works in us. That's the Holy Spirit. So that's huge expectation, is it not? Notice, God does not want to set you up for pain. He's not wringing his hands right now trying to figure out how to ruin your life. He wants you blessed. He wants you growing. This verse is God's promise that if you let him lead and guide your life, stop scheming, stop planning, stop trying to do that thing and let him rule, let him guide you, let him lead you, he'll never let you down. And when you think this moment of disappointment has come, the truth of the matter is, God is preparing you for a great thing. Point number two tonight is this, the disciplines of disappointment is preparing for the disappointments of life. We need to prepare for them. We need to prepare for them. And you need to be able to think mature thoughts about that. It requires us to grow up in spiritual matters when we talk about disappointment. How do we handle them? How do we deal with disappointments? Well, it requires you and I to grow up spiritually regarding spiritual matters. Listen, this is going to sound harsh, but man, do I believe this? There is literally no biblical excuse for you and I to whine or complain about, why did God have me lose my job? Notice how God always gets blamed for everything. First of all, people lose their jobs. Did you know that? It happens. You want to take it a little deeper? You can be in this room tonight, in the sanctuary, the most right-on, godly Christian on the planet, and your child dies. It would be completely, biblically incorrect for you to stop and say, how could this happen? We say things like that, and we get disappointed horrifically because we view it wrong. We somehow think that maybe because we're Christians, we're exempt from certain pain, from certain disappointment. Not so. The truth of the matter is you and I need to know our Bibles. Everything, listen, everything that happens in your life and my life is pre-programmed to be answered in this book. Every one of us, every human being that has ever lived, the answer to life's disappointments is in the Word of God, guaranteed. This book is the answer to your soul's quest. Well, I don't know why God. Answer is in the book. Honestly, look, none of us are exempt from this. When I'm tempted to say, I don't know why the Lord just doesn't bring fire down and have him consume that guy. The answer is in the book. God says, when I calm down, I'm slow to anger. I'm patient. Back off, Jack. Vengeance is mine. I shall repay, saith the Lord. You see?
1: 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You know, this message is part of Pastor Jack's series called The Disciplines of Life, a series that highlights the disciplines of a Christ follower and the high cost of sharing our faith with others. And we'll continue on the next edition of Real Life Radio.

0: Pastor Jack, every once in a while, I like to feature a listener letter. Mm-hmm. And I want you to do a shout out to Vonnie. Get this. Vonnie says, I stumbled upon Pastor Jack about 2 weeks ago, and I wanted to shout with joy.
1: Oh.
0: She says, I'll be 92 in August.
2: Oh, wow.
0: And she's I've lived in Brazil for the last 50 years. She says, I've had an adventure I would have never dreamed of as I serve God. Ooh, that's a topic for another day, isn't it? She says, I'm amazed at how Jack and Amir are filling some of the gaps in my life. The Lord has been using them to give me more hope. The world is crazy, but the Lord isn't. I'm going to have a t-shirt with that.
1: Wow.
0: She says, I'm thanking God for you. And if there's any way that I can help, she says, let me know. I'm here. Send me. Blessings to you. That's Vonnie.
1: Okay. First of all of us should be ashamed. Right? Come on. What's our excuse for not serving the Lord? Vonnie, at what was it? 92?
0: 92. Yep.
1: God bless you, Vonnie. That's incredible. And you might even find it to be a little bit more of a fun insight to know that Amir, she's, by the way, friends, she's referring to Amir Serfate, the founder and president of Behold Israel. And you need to listen to Amir. He and I have been very, very close friends. We're almost going on 3 decades of being close friends. In fact, I'm going to be with Amir in a couple of days. But Vonnie, what an encouraging word that is. God bless you. And you know, you asked how can you be involved? Well, I'm going to take a wild guess and say that you already are, because there's probably a good chance that you pray for us. And that's the greatest thing you can do, is ask God to grant us His favor.
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1: 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And please, if you're ever in the Southern California area, come see us at Calvary Chapel Chino Hills. 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
1: Is there something in your past that you would like to change? Pastor David Rosales reminds us that those are the things God uses to sanctify us.
2: There's never been anything that I've gone through that God hasn't used for good for me. And I didn't know that at the beginning. Because when things hurt me or things caused pain or disappointment, I did not know that that was part of the way God was going to make me into the man he wanted to make me to be. I didn't know that. I've had people ask me if I could change anything in my life, what would I change up to this point? And there were several things I could say, well, I wish this or I wish that. But now at my age and my experience with the Lord, I've been asked that, what would you change if you could change one thing? And the answer is nothing. Because everything I've gone through has resulted in who I am. Everything.

0: Thanks for joining us for A Sure Foundation. We're continuing our study through the book of Job now, and we're in chapter 36. Elihu continues his monologue by asking his listeners to let him talk a little longer. He claims to be speaking on behalf of God, but he must not have had it quite right because God still had to step in later to set Job right. We must be wary when someone claims to be speaking for God. Only the Bible perfectly speaks God's word. Join us now as Pastor David begins his teaching in Job chapter 36.
1: Job chapter 36, beginning at verse 1, reading to verse 4. Elihu also proceeded and said, "Bear with me a little, and I will show you that there are yet words to speak on God's behalf. I will fetch my knowledge from afar. I will ascribe righteousness to my Maker. For truly my words are not false. One who is perfect in knowledge is with you." Yeah, okay. So what we have here is Elihu. Once again, this is the young man who had been silently listening as Job had been arguing with his three friends who had traveled to come and bring words of comfort and then began an argument. And as we've been watching this, we saw how that Elihu began to speak and to give his opinion. And so he's continuing his monologue at this point by telling his listeners that they need to bear with him a little. You see, he's been lecturing Job, and he's made it clear that as he was sharing with him that he considered Job to be prideful. Not only was Job filled with pride, but he also had gone on to say that his friends were trying to speak to him were really incompetent. You see, if his friends were better equipped, he was saying, they could have convinced Job of his sin, because Elihu believes that Job is in sin. Well, you see, as we've gone through the arguments that Job has been having with his friends, we've seen that he continued claiming his innocence, and his friends had failed to convince him otherwise. And because of this, Elihu felt it necessary to step into the argument. And so Elihu is convinced that he's filled with great wisdom. He's a younger man. He's younger than the rest, but he felt superior to them. And when he began speaking, he gave them the reason that he had been silent. We saw in chapter 32, verse 7, how he had said, "I said, age should speak and multitude of years should teach wisdom." So that's how he actually began. "I was quiet because I thought you older people, because you've lived so long, should be the ones who speak and give the wise counsel to Job." But with that said, he began to launch into an assault upon Job. He said, "My words come from an upright heart. I'm speaking pure knowledge." Well, he had just finished saying that Job opens his mouth in vain and he talks too much. And he thought that Job hadn't learned his lesson, which resulted in the lengthening of his trial that he was enduring. Because if he'd have learned anything, Elihu has been saying, he wouldn't be speaking in the manner that he is. And so that's what Elihu is doing now. He's bringing words of rebuke and all, and he's continuing now in chapter 36 to make his speech and conclude it. And so he says again in verse 2, "Bear with me a little, I will show you that there are yet words to speak on God's behalf. I will fetch my knowledge from afar. I will ascribe righteousness to my Maker. For truly my words are not false. One who is perfect in knowledge is with you." So allow me to continue until I have finished what I have to say. You see, there are still things to say in order to justify why God has treated you like this, Job. When he says in verse 3, "I will fetch my knowledge from afar, I will ascribe righteousness to my Maker," he's simply saying, "I'm going to teach you things that are both ancient and deep in wisdom. I'm going to teach you things that are ancient and very deep." When we began this book, when we were in chapter 8, one of Job's friends, his name was Bildad. Bildad had said in Job chapter 8, verse 8, "Ask the former generation, find out what their ancestors learned." And so what Elihu is simply saying is similar to what Bildad has said when he's saying, "I'm going to give to you right now wisdom that is ancient. Wisdom that we all have been taught, that we've all had passed on to us. I'm going to teach you what the former generation has already known, what our ancestors have already learned. He says in verse 3, I'll ascribe righteousness to my Maker. So the things that I will now say will prove that he is righteous and is to be trusted. Now that may be in contrast to what he thinks Job has been saying when he says, God has treated me in an unfair way. So he goes on in verse 4 to say, for truly my words are not false. One who is perfect in knowledge is with you. So when he says one who is perfect in knowledge is with you, the commentators that I use were kind of divided on this. Some were saying that they believe that he's saying the one in reference to God. But the ones that I think are right on this one, it would seem that Elihu is speaking of himself. It would seem that Elihu is simply saying, I'm not a novice. I'm not immature. Just because I'm younger than you doesn't mean I don't know the things that you know. I am seasoned and I am wise. And it seems that he's claiming spiritual maturity and spiritual wisdom. And so he's saying, I'm speaking truthfully. I have complete confidence. And I have a complete confidence that I'm speaking for God. I'm speaking on God's behalf. He had said that in verse 2. I'm speaking for God. Now, as I read this, and I'm not creating this for myself, the others that I use, and I use several different commentators, it seems that Elihu is speaking from a heart filled with arrogance. Listen, and I'll make this real practical, as practical as I can. If you have a desire to give advice, and I think it's a good thing that sometimes we need to, I think sometimes we who've been walking with the Lord for a while, sometimes we're called on to give advice. So if you are called on to give advice, do so with humility. It doesn't work well if you come with a sense of pride or arrogance. It just doesn't. So humility should be what is prompting him to give advice, not a desire to prove that he's equal in understanding and experience. If you take notes, you might want to note Romans 15, verse 14. Paul was writing there to the church, and he said this. He said, I myself am convinced, my brothers and sisters, that you yourselves are full of goodness, filled with knowledge, and competent to instruct one another. If you're going to be instructing one another, Paul was saying, you need to be full of goodness and filled with knowledge. If you're full of goodness, the goodness is going to balance the knowledge. If you're not filled with goodness, then pride and arrogance is going to be the motivator of you bringing correction. But if you have a relationship with the Lord and a sense of humility before him, and you understand who you are, especially in comparison to who he is, and if you have sympathy and concern for the people that you need to bring a word of correction to, well, that goes a long way, because you really aren't going to be effective in your ministry to people until you've learned to weep with those who weep. You need to learn how to, and I have to learn, we have to learn how to hear with our heart in some ways, to understand. Because sometimes people will say things that they don't intend to say, and we immediately jump on what they're saying and correct them for what they're saying, when in fact that's not what they intended to say at all. And so if we will listen with a little charity, you can sometimes bring a healing. And there needs to be that. So what we need is we need goodness, a moral goodness. We need to have a knowledge of the things of the Lord. And we need to be competent to instruct one another. It seems to me that Elihu is speaking from a heart that's filled with young arrogance. And so as he's going on, he says in verse 5, behold, God is mighty, but despises no one. He is mighty in strength of understanding. He does not preserve the life of the wicked, but gives justice to the oppressed. He does not withdraw his eyes from the righteous, but they are on the throne with kings, for he has seated them forever, and they are exalted. And if they are bound in fetters, held in the cords of affliction, then he tells them their work and their transgressions, that they have acted defiantly. And so he begins to speak. And notice how he begins in verse 5. God is mighty. Unlike human beings, God does not, even though he is mighty, despise and oppress those who are weak. Behold, God is mighty, but despises no one. He's mighty in strength. Unlike human beings, God's greatness doesn't cause him to oppress those who are weak. His strength is guided by his wisdom. And because his strength is guided by his wisdom, Elihu says, that prevents him from being a tyrant. In verse 6, he does not preserve the life of the wicked. He gives justice to the oppressed. God doesn't favor the wicked. He ultimately judges them. And God will deliver those who are oppressed. He gives vindication to those who are oppressed by the wicked. So he's saying God is mighty, but he's also just. Now remember in chapter 10, verse 3, Job had asked, is it good to you, speaking to the Lord, is it good to you that you should oppress, that you should despise the work of your hands? And he goes on, he says, look favorably upon the counsel of the wicked. And so Job had felt that the Lord was treating him unfairly. And so Elihu's responding to that. He says in verse 7, he doesn't withdraw his eyes from the righteous. Job implied that God had withdrawn himself from him, though Job himself was righteous. And again, Job said in chapter 29, verse 2, he said, oh, that I were as in months past, as in the days when God watched over me. So he's saying God has withdrawn himself, but Elihu says he doesn't withdraw his eyes from the righteous. Why? Well, Psalm 34:15 says the eyes of the Lord are on the righteous. His ears are open to their cry. So Elihu is saying this. He's saying God watches over the righteous. And not only does he watch over the righteous, but often he elevates them into high positions. It's like what the psalmist said in Psalm 113, verses 7 and 8. He raises the poor from the dust. He lifts the needy from the ash heap. He seats them with princes, with the princes of his people. So God watches over the righteous is what he's saying here. In verse 8, he says, if they are bound in fetters, held in cords of affliction, then he tells them their work and their transgressions, that they have acted defiantly. So when the righteous are afflicted, he says, God will deal with them, but he also reveals why he's chastening them. He moves on into verse 10 and says, he also opens their ear to instruction and commands that they turn from iniquity. If they obey and serve him, they shall spend their days in prosperity, their years in pleasures. But if they do not obey, they shall perish by the sword, and they shall die without knowledge. So here we go. Elihu gives his reason as to why he thinks Job is suffering. And he's saying, the reason you're going through what you're going through, Job, is because God is disciplining you in order that he might restore you.
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1: Now in Hebrews, if you take notes, Hebrews chapter 12, verses 5 through 7, listen to what the writer said. He says, you have forgotten that word of encouragement that addresses you as sons. My son, do not make light of the Lord's discipline. Do not lose heart when he rebukes you, because the Lord disciplines those he loves. He punishes everyone he accepts as a son. Endure hardship as discipline. God is treating you as sons, for what son is not disciplined by his father? So these two boys were fighting, and no, they weren't my boys. There were two boys fighting on the playground, and a man came

the playground, and a man came, and he separated the boys, and he took one of them and swatted him, and the other one he let go. And somebody who was watching walked up to this man and said, look, I have to ask you a question. Those kids, both of them were wrong. Both of them were doing what is wrong. Yet you let one go, and the other one you spanked. Why did you do that? And so the man said, easy. The one I let go is not my son. The one I spanked is. And that's a fact, isn't it? Those of you who are parents, I don't know about you. I don't know if you beat up the neighborhood kids as well as your son. But I had a tendency of disciplining my son because he's my son. He belongs to me. And if you're going through discipline, if you're going through chastening, despise it not, because he loves you and is treating you as a son, as his child. And that's how discipline works. And so he's speaking concerning this, and he's speaking how God works in these kinds of things, how God ministers and how God brings correction. Again, he said, if they obey and serve him, verse 11, they shall spend their days in prosperity, their years in pleasure. He's saying normally their lives will be blessed, but verse 12, if they don't obey, they shall perish by the sword. They shall die without knowledge. So God brings correction because in doing so, he saves those who belong to him. In verse 13, but the hypocrites in heart store up wrath. They do not cry for help when he binds them. They die in youth. Their life ends among the perverted persons. He delivers the poor in their affliction and opens their ears in oppression. So when he says the hypocrites in heart store up wrath, the word hypocrite in this context is speaking of what are called the godless, those without God. And these are the godless, those who live an entire life rejecting God. These are the ones who reject him completely. And they never seek him, and they never pray to him. Notice verse 13, they do not cry for help when he binds them. They do not pray for help. They don't speak to him. When they're bound with affliction, what they do is they harden their hearts, and they reject calling on him. He's saying they can die young, and notice after death, he says, they're going to go to hell. They're going to be with those who have rejected God. That's what he's saying. It says they die in youth and their life ends among the perverted persons, those who have rejected God. They're going to go to a place of judgment. We've been going through Revelation, guys, and in Revelation 21:8, we just recently read this. It says the cowardly, unbelieving, abominable, murderers, sexually immoral, sorcerers, idolaters, and all liars shall have their part in the lake which burns with fire and brimstone, which is the second death. And so he says that he binds them. He says then they die in youth and their life ends among the perverted persons. They die and they suffer judgment. But he goes on in verse 15 to say he delivers the poor in their affliction and opens their ears in oppression. So he continues on and speaks about delivering. You see, the thing that I didn't touch on, let me touch on this because I forgot to mention that. It was in verse 13. It says, the hypocrites in heart store up wrath. Well, that reminded me of Romans in chapter 2, verses 4 and 5, how Paul had said this in the book of Romans. And he said to those who were rejecting the things of the Lord, he says, do you show contempt for the riches of his kindness, forbearance, and patience, not realizing that God's kindness is intended to lead you to repentance? But because of your stubbornness and your unrepentant heart, you are storing up wrath against yourself for the day of God's wrath when the righteous judgment will be revealed. You're storing up wrath. The word storing up can refer to treasuring up. It means to lay it aside and to build up. And what you're doing is by rejecting God's grace, every day you add to his wrath. By rejecting his forgiveness, every day you're adding to the account of judgment. Every day that you wait and never come to faith in Christ, you've stored up wrath for the day of wrath. And that's an ancient thought that you see right here in verse 13 of chapter 36. The hypocrites in heart store up wrath, and judgment indeed will come. So when he says in verse 15 again, he delivers the poor in their affliction and opens their ears in oppression. We could talk about that for just a moment. There are many lessons that the righteous poor have.

0: learn. The righteous poor learn. There are many lessons that they learn through affliction. What happens is they are caused to hear and understand God in a way that is deeper. In our day, the idea of actually going through affliction, pain, suffering, obviously it's never been popular. When I got saved, I wasn't really warned or told or taught the day I got saved about what it meant to follow the Lord in terms of just a lifetime and what does it mean and what are you going to go through. But I've discovered some deep things about the Lord through the things that I've gone through. I didn't ask God to put me through these things. God knows I wouldn't have asked for them. But I've gone through things as you have. I've gone through times of pain, times of tears, times of suffering, times of sickness, times of loss. I've gone through all that. Of course, that's part of being a human being. We all do. For some reason, when I first got saved, though, I thought that now that I'm a Christian, these things are going to pass me by. I'm not going to suffer. I'm never going to cry again. I'm never going to be hurt again. I'm never going to be disappointed again. I looked at the family of God as being a perfect family, a wonderful family. They're all going to be loving and kind. And I discovered something about sheep. You know how the Lord calls us his sheep. Sheep may not be scary, but they do have teeth and they do bite. And sometimes they can injure. We can injure one another, of course. And there are times that you may go through things, maybe a diagnosis that you didn't want to hear that causes you tremendous, tremendous pain, tremendous concern, tremendous fear. Maybe it's something that's been said to you. Maybe it's something that's been said to someone you love, but you've heard these things and you don't know what to do with them, and it causes you pain and it causes you to hurt. Perhaps you've gone through affliction or you've seen others who have, and you begin to question, you begin to wonder. But I've discovered and am discovering, and let this be something that perhaps some can receive and others perhaps one day might. There's never been anything that I've gone through that God hasn't used for good for me. And I didn't know that at the beginning. Because when things hurt me or things caused pain or disappointment, I did not know that that was part of the way God was going to make me into the man he wanted to make me to be. I didn't know that. I've had people ask me if I could change anything in my life, what would I change up to this point? And I, at one time when I was young, there were several things I could say, well, I wish this or I wish that. But now at my age and at my experience with the Lord, I've been asked that, what would you change if you could change one thing? And the answer is nothing. Because everything I've gone through has resulted in who I am. Everything. Everything. The joys and the pains have all worked together to make me into who I am. And you know what? I enjoy being who I am in the Lord. I do.
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It'll clear the bitterness away. 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
1: We're about to embark on a study of Daniel, and for good reason. Pastor Damian Kyle explains.
2: The great reason that the book of Daniel was given to the Jewish people and to us is to understand that God is in control of human history. And when you can tell human history ahead of time the way that he does, clearly he is in control. And so human history is moving forward to his end, and the book is intended to be a comfort to us when it looks a little iffy at any point in human history, especially for a child of God.

0: Not knowing the future is troubling, but knowing that God not only knows the future, but is directing it, is of immense comfort. This is the great theme of the book of Daniel, and it is our focus today and in the coming days here on According to the Scriptures with Pastor Damian Kyle. Now, this book of Daniel contains precise history and remarkably detailed prophecy that serves to reassure us of the truth of God's Word, along with His ability to accomplish all of His great purposes. Here now to get our study in Daniel started, appropriately with some introductory background, here's Pastor Damian.
1: Daniel chapter 1, verse 1. In the third year of the reign of Jehoiakim, king of Judah, Nebuchadnezzar, king of Babylon, came to Jerusalem and besieged it. And the Lord gave Jehoiakim, king of Judah, into his hand, with some of the articles of the house of God, which he carried into the land of Shinar, to the house of his God back in Babylon, and he brought the articles into the treasury house of his God. Allow me a little introduction to the book of Daniel. It was written by Daniel. He mentions himself as the author several times throughout the letter. You might think, how could it not be written by Daniel? It's named after him. He self-identifies in the book. I think that conclusively any debate in terms of Daniel being the author of the book of Daniel is put to rest by Jesus when he identifies the prophecy concerning the abomination that causes desolation. He ascribes it to Daniel the prophet, and Jesus does in his Olivet Discourse. Therefore, when you see the abomination of desolation spoken of by Daniel the prophet standing in the holy place, whoever reads, let him understand, and then let those who are in Judea flee to the mountains. Why spend any time on this at all? The reason is that because there are those who, because of the amazing accuracy of the prophecies that are found in the book of Daniel, but they don't want to believe the Bible, and so what they do is they look at the book of Daniel. They see how to a T the detail of the prophecies that he lays out here were fulfilled, and they conclude that it must have been written by someone other than Daniel, probably in the second century, long after all the events that are described. Most of the events that are described in the book of Daniel have already been fulfilled. That's how amazing the prophecy is. Even the enemies of the Bible and its divine inspiration look at it and say, it is so detailed, so perfect, it could only be written by someone who is writing after the fact, rather than what Daniel reveals to us here in the very first verse, and that is that the book was written in the 6th century BC, prior to all of the events, and rather than being this forger that was merely writing history as opposed to writing prophecies. And of course, all of this is nonsense under that theory. Daniel is known as Daniel the prophet, not Daniel the historian. He spoke of these events long before they ever took place. And the fact that there are aspects of the book of Daniel that are yet future, as Jesus spoke specifically of Daniel chapter 9, when we get there, of the abomination that causes desolation. The date of the prophecies are given to us throughout the book. The first date mentioned is here in verse 1, and it's the third year of the reign of Jehoiakim, which is 605 BC, giving you that idea about 2,600 years ago. The final date that's mentioned in the book is in chapter 10, the third year of Cyrus, king of Persia, and that date is 537 BC, and thus it lets us know that the duration of Daniel's prophetic ministry and his ministry to God, there covered a period of some 70 years from the time that he was taken as a captive to Babylon, from Judea, from Jerusalem, and he lived probably well into his 90s in the course of serving not only Nebuchadnezzar with Babylon, but then also the kings of the Medo-Persian Empire for a number of years. The setting of the book is Babylon. It is the capital of the ancient world at that time in which Daniel is alive, and Daniel served, as we've seen going through the book of Jeremiah and then also in the book of Ezekiel and Daniel. They very much overlap in terms of time, and Daniel was a contemporary of both Jeremiah and Ezekiel, and Daniel served in kind of the relative comfort of the capital, a city of the Babylonian Empire, Babylon itself. And just because it was comfortable, it doesn't mean that it wasn't a very dangerous place, a harder place in many ways to serve God than maybe even, well, how can you compare the difficulty of these great men of the Old Testament? But Ezekiel, he was prophesying at the same time of Daniel, about 50 miles down the road in what was basically a labor camp, a slave camp, Tel Aviv, just outside a suburb kind of the city of Babylon. There's no record that they ever came into contact with each other, but Ezekiel was very aware of Daniel. He mentions him several times in the book of Ezekiel. Jeremiah was prophesying in a different place altogether, in the city of Jerusalem. Daniel's position in Babylon, he was taken as a Jewish captive from Jerusalem, and he was, as you might remember from looking at Ezekiel and also at Jeremiah, Nebuchadnezzar conquered Jerusalem and Judea three times. And each time he took a greater number of captives of the Jewish people as slaves back to Babylon with him. Daniel was taken captive in the first of those three conquests of Jerusalem by Nebuchadnezzar. Ultimately, he becomes a very, very high official in the Babylonian government. He becomes essentially Nebuchadnezzar's chief of staff. I mean, it's just as high as you could rise in that environment. And then when Medo-Persians conquered Babylon, Daniel was made the first among three presidents in the government structure of the Medo-Persian Empire under King Darius, and he also served in the same capacity under King Cyrus. Now, the single great message of the book of Daniel is the providence of God. And I like to put it, however imperfectly the definition may be, in terms of the providence of God, is that he rules over all and he overrules all for his purposes. He is marching human history toward its God-appointed end. And we see that continually in the book of Daniel, and we'll always want to understand probably the great reason that the book of Daniel was given to the Jewish people and to us is to understand that God is in control of human history. And when you can tell human history ahead of time the way that he does, as he doesn't live in the time-space continuum, he is in control of all of that. And so human history is moving forward to his end. And the book is intended to be a comfort to us when it looks a little iffy at any point in human history, especially for a child of God. But also because Daniel lived so faithfully for the Lord while serving in what was an extremely pagan context and environment of Babylon, his life provides us with really invaluable instruction on how to live for God in even the darkest, most demonized, pagan environments that the world has to offer. And Daniel, in this book, has been an encouragement, strong encouragement to God's people who have lived in those kind of environments for 2,600 years from the time of Daniel and right up into this day. And so his life instructs us in a powerful way on the fact that we can live for God, we can minister for God, no matter how dark the neighborhood is, the city is, the culture is, the workplace is, our family is, any of those kind of things. And of course, it's very helpful for us as Christians. Jesus spoke, we are the light of the world. That means it's a very dark context, and we are light in a very dark context, and we're the salt of the earth as well. And so this book gives us invaluable, again, instruction for me, and I know for each of us, on how to live for God and navigating all of the darkness and idolatry of the world around us. And Daniel's life is intended to communicate to us that if Daniel could do it, and do it even under a lesser covenant, then we are able to do it in the new covenant that is in the blood of Jesus Christ. And if Daniel could manage this in the context of the Babylonian Empire, then his example that God gives to us of him in the scriptures, that it will hold up in any environment we find ourselves in the world. Daniel's one of only two characters in the Old Testament of whom nothing is recorded in terms of wrongdoing, and the other is Joseph. And the fascinating thing is that both of them excelled for God. Joseph in this, again, a comparably dark pagan environment of ancient Egypt, and Daniel in Babylon. The book breaks itself into 2 6-chapter halves, and the first half centers upon Daniel's witness and his ministry in the royal court in Babylon, and then chapters 7 through 12 focus upon Daniel's vision concerning the future of the Middle Eastern world all the way to the end of the age. Notice there in verse 1 you have the description, Nebuchadnezzar's conquest of Jerusalem. Nebuchadnezzar, king of Babylon, came to Jerusalem and besieged it. And then right on its heels, and the Lord gave Jehoiakim, king of Judah, into his hand. It's fascinating, you have two different descriptions of exactly the same event. The first, Nebuchadnezzar, king of Babylon, came to Jerusalem and besieged it. That is a description of these events from the earthly vantage point. And then, and the Lord gave Jehoiakim, king of Judah, into his hand. That is looking at the same situation from a heavenly or an eternal perspective. And the order is very, very significant, and I think instructive to us. I think that you find in your life that most often when we are processing life, even as God's children, we are processing life initially in the light of the immediate, the temporal, of what we see before us. And that's the first thing that comes up in our mind. Here it is, Nebuchadnezzar is taking Babylon. And so that's our first reaction. The key here is to never stop with anything that we see in this world, and certainly not major events in the world, and to stop and see it solely in the context of the temporal or from the earthly perspective, but to go on and see that same event in the light of the eternal, how God sees it. And we will never understand any event that is happening in the physical realm of the world that we live in. We will never properly understand it until we see that and then bring it under the perspective of God that is found in the Word of God. So I'll give you an example some of you may relate to very, very well. You're watching the evening news. Some bit of nonsense comes on there, and you're ready to throw the remote through the television. This is what they're doing now, or whatever it might be. And so here is this processing now of what it is that, what new goofiness people are up to at this point in time, not the least of which are political leaders. And so we're fully aware and we're fully capable of processing on that level. And we can become furious, we can become frustrated, and we'll remain there if we don't take what we're seeing there in the temporal and now bring it to the Word of God. And I find that the things that frustrate me most and make me the angriest, if I'll just stop and pull back and look at it in the context of heaven and the Word of God, it's all fulfillment of Scripture. What am I sweating this for? This is all marching toward God's appointed end, and He's told me it would be like this. Why does it shock me every time I see it move forward, not by miles, but by inches? That's how engaged I am in the whole process. And so we experience that, and when we realize, okay, what am I so upset about? Jesus said this is exactly the way that it would be. I'm to interpret this, meaning that, Maranatha, come quickly, Lord Jesus, in the light of this. And it's true not only in watching the news or watching gigantic events in life, when something happens in our own individual and personal life, immediately we look at it from the earthly realm. And it isn't until we take and process it now, usually in prayer, reading the Word of God, process it in the light of the Word of God, and begin to say, Lord, I believe concerning this. You have told me that you're going to work this together for good because I love you and I'm the called according to your purpose. And now I'm looking at it spiritually and everything changes. The material spoils that were taken by Nebuchadnezzar is detailed here in verse 2. King Jehoiakim he was king of Judah, he was defeated, he was allowed to continue as the king, but he had to pay tribute to Babylon, and he would later die and be succeeded by his son Jehoiachin. And so Nebuchadnezzar took all of this spoil and he deposited in the treasure house of his pagan god in Babylon, the false god Marduk. And of course, he takes all of these things from Jerusalem, and they're a trophy of Marduk's power over Yahweh, power over Jehovah. And so he considers the conquest of Jerusalem, he considers the taking of this spoil an evidence that his God is greater than the God of the Bible. And that was the understanding of deities in the ancient world. And so they viewed their gods, the superiority of their gods, on the basis of victories of this kind. Now they're going to find out very, very differently when we get to chapter 5, when Nebuchadnezzar's grandson Belteshazzar brought all of these instruments and vessels out of the treasury in order to profane them and use them in drinking wine and worshiping the various gods of Babylon. And that's when the meeny, meeny, tekel, upharsin, the handwriting on the wall comes into play, and Belteshazzar realizes immediately that we may have conquered God's people, but we did not conquer their God. And the only reason we conquered God's people was because of their own disobedience and their own rebellion against him. This has nothing to do with Babylon and with Judah. This has something to do with God disciplining his children. And we see the same thing in the Old Testament concerning Dagon, when the Philistines captured the Ark of the Covenant, you remember, and they put the Ark of the Covenant before Dagon as he's in his place in the temple, and the next day Dagon is on his face, the image before the Ark of the Covenant, the symbol of the presence of God. Well, that's kind of embarrassing. The priest dusted him off, put him back on his pedestal again, and the next day he was falling down again, only his head, his arms, and his legs were broken off. Irredeemable situation, and God was communicating the same thing. Listen, you won a battle. You won a battle because my people put me in a place where I had to move against them. But don't ever think you have defeated their God by virtue of defeating them. And when God's people fail to be a witness for him among the nations, God will rise up and he will become his own witness. He knows how to protect himself and to protect his own reputation. Now, verse 3. And then the king instructed the master of his eunuchs to bring some of the children of Israel and some of the king's descendants and some of the nobles, young men, in whom there was no blemish, but good-looking, gifted in all wisdom, possessing knowledge and quick to understand, who had ability to serve in the king's palace, and whom they might teach the language and literature of the Chaldeans. And the king appointed for them a daily provision of the king's delicacies and of the wine of which he drank, and 3 years of training for them, so that at the end of that time they might serve before the king. Now, from among those of the sons of Judah that were chosen were Daniel, Hananiah, Mishael, and Azariah. And to them the chief of the eunuchs gave them new names. He gave Daniel the name of Belteshazzar, to Hananiah Shadrach, to Mishael Meshach, and then to Azariah the name Abednego. So he got a hyphenated name. So I hope the other guys didn't feel left out on it. Now, Nebuchadnezzar's instruction here to Ashpenaz, who is the master of the eunuchs, he was responsible in his responsibility to Nebuchadnezzar. He was responsible for the education of the royal princes that were born to Nebuchadnezzar, as well as responsible for taking care

0: put to use here, and that is for the purpose of spotting talented people among the cities and the countries that were being conquered, and to spot among the diplomats, among the royalty of those nations, people that could then be taken by Nebuchadnezzar and used for his purpose. The command that Nebuchadnezzar gave to Ashpenaz is given there in the latter part of verse 3 and into verse 4, and that is to select some young men from among the general population. And he was instructed to specifically look not through the general population as a whole, but among the king's descendants, among the king's bloodline, and from among the nobles, the nobility, for some of them to be brought back to serve in Nebuchadnezzar's court. And so he was instructed to select young men from among the bloodlines of the king and the noble class, and selecting slaves from that particular class would have served several purposes for Nebuchadnezzar. When you are the ruler of a world-ruling empire, you're always looking for good people. Anyone that owns a business is always looking for good people. And how much more when you've got a world-ruling empire and you're trying to find people who can help you make it even stronger. We do it, as we've mentioned before in the other books, we do it historically in the United States through immigration or through H-1B visas. And so to take these young men who were the cream of the crop there in Judah would have strengthened Babylon, and it would have weakened Judah at the same time, which is precisely what he wanted to do. Another advantage to taking the cream of the crop here was to keep the rulers in Jerusalem on their best behavior. Essentially, we have slaves, we have captives, they happen to be your sons. So if you want to pull any monkey business again, realize that we've got you in a very, very vulnerable place. And then Nebuchadnezzar might have thought that it was a good idea to train up some Jewish leaders who would be sympathetic to Babylonian ways in case he needed to put them in power one day in Jerusalem. His reign would not last long enough for that to happen, but to put them in power in Jerusalem so you would have a Jewish representative of Babylon there, someone who was also sympathetic to the Babylonian Empire and government. And all of it is a part of producing stability within the Babylonian Empire. Nebuchadnezzar had no idea that the Babylonian Empire was only going to last 70 years. It looked like something that was going to last hundreds of years. And then certainly their presence in his court, these young men who were selected, would have been a very pleasurable reminder to Nebuchadnezzar of his successful conquest of Judah. And so Daniel, Shadrach, Meshach, Abednego, and others were taken. You notice the criteria that were given, the criterion for the young men that were to be chosen. Number one there is in verse 4, they were to be young men. They were to have no blemish, no flaws at all physically, to be good looking, and the idea is to be handsome, to be strong, to be athletic, gifted in all wisdom, possessing knowledge, quick to understand, and then able. In other words, they possessed the poise that would be required to stand in the presence of Nebuchadnezzar in his reign and in his decrees and in all of his different kinds of activities. These men would need to have that kind of an aptitude to be able to properly handle that kind of an environment that would please Nebuchadnezzar properly.
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Well, there's much more to come in Daniel. Don't miss a moment of the journey here on According to the Scriptures with Damian Kyle. This program is brought to you by Calvary Chapel, Modesto.

In Joshua 1, we read, "This is my command, be strong and courageous. Do not be afraid or discouraged, for the Lord your God is with you wherever you go."

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He is waiting for you to let Him in. He has a wonderful life waiting for you.

Lord, come and see. Behold, look, the one that you love is sick. They didn't have to even say his name. The one that you love is sick. You've heard me pray. I pray it sometimes from a friend here. You've probably prayed it yourself. I go, Lord, the one that you love, they're in the hospital, and we're asking that you would just help them. Why wouldn't we pray that? That's the one that Jesus loves. You're the one that Jesus loves. If you're sick, we would pray for you. Lord, the one you love is hurting, is afraid. The one you love is confused. The one you love needs a job. Why wouldn't we pray that way?

0: Welcome to Apply Within, a verse-by-verse study of the Word of God with Pastor Bob Davis of North Country Chapel. We invite you to join with us as we, by the power of God's Holy Spirit, apply His Word within our own hearts as we study line upon line, precept upon precept, verse-by-verse, through the Bible. Lazarus dies as our study of John continues in chapter 11. Here's Pastor Bob.
1: A certain man was sick, named Lazarus of Bethany, the town of Mary and her sister Martha. It was that Mary, literally that very Mary, or that same Mary, which anointed the Lord with ointment and wiped his feet with her hair, whose brother Lazarus was sick. Therefore, because of that, when you see therefore, look and see what it's therefore. Therefore, because he was so sick, his sisters, Mary and Martha, Martha and Mary, sent unto Jesus, saying, Lord, behold, he whom thou lovest is sick. Now, I love that. The language is simply this. The one that you love is sick. You don't even have to tell Jesus the person's name. He knows right who they're talking about. It's the one he loves. I tell him when I'm sick, Lord, the one you love's not feeling good. Why are you laughing? Don't you say the same thing? Lord, the one you really care about is not doing so hot. The one that you love is sick. The city of Bethany is located on the east side, the east slope of the Mount of Olives. Right before you get to the top, there's Bethany and Bethpage right next to it. Little bitty villages right there, right before you come to the top of the Mount of Olives. We're at the top. You can see the temple of Jerusalem. You can see the old walled city. So not very far. There was a man living there whose name was Lazarus. And Lazarus was very sick. I don't know what he had. Nobody's told us. He's just very, very sick. In fact, he is dying. That's how sick he is. This man, Lazarus, you may be shocked to learn, is only mentioned in chapters 11 and 12 of the Gospel of John. Nowhere else, ever. His sisters are named as well. Mary and Martha. Well, Martha and Mary. So the reason Martha comes first, some suggest that she was older. Well, I don't know. I just know that sometimes it's Mary and Martha, sometimes it's Martha and Mary. John tells us that it was that very Mary. She was the one that anointed the Lord and wiped his feet. She wiped his feet with her hair, but she wept because of much sin in her own life, and she wept. Remember, if you go back, you can read Matthew 26, Mark 14, and Luke 7. They all talk about this woman. We're not told who she is. John gives us the clue. It's her. She was pretty bad. And they said if Jesus knew what kind of woman that was, touching his feet, he would kick her away or get not let her touch. So that's the Mary we know. Bethany is a very little city, village. But there's certainly more than Lazarus and Martha and Mary living in it. There are plenty of people living in the city. I don't know how many, but probably hundreds and hundreds, if not a few thousand. We don't know, but certainly more than those three. And why am I saying that? Because Mary and Martha, they really loved Jesus. So did Lazarus. When we see Mary, lots of times, she's at the feet of Jesus. He comes to visit them, you'll see. And when he visits, Mary sits down to listen to everything he's got to say. And Martha does the dishes and makes all the food. And maybe you recall Martha complaining, Lord, you want to ask my sister to help? I'm sure they're looking at each other with knives. You want to just give her a clue? She didn't help here. I'm doing this all alone. And what did Jesus say? Martha, Martha, calm down. There's one thing important, and Mary found it. You're missing it, Martha. Sit at the feet of Jesus. You can always do the dishes or clean the house or, you know, wash the car or whatever. That's Mary and Martha. They loved Jesus. They were dedicated to Jesus as their Savior and as their Lord. Now, you know for sure, as I said earlier, more people live there than those three people, than those two women. But it's called the city of Mary and Martha, Martha and Mary. Why? Because they were devoted. They were his. He loved them. They loved him. And it's their city. He calls it their city. Does God call your city by your name? I hope so, because you're devoted to him. You love him. They're not perfect. Mary and Martha aren't perfect. Neither is Lazarus. They're not. They're people saved by grace through faith. But look at God's heart. He calls Bethany the city of Mary and Martha. Martha and Mary. He loves that family. Their brother Lazarus is very sick and they are concerned. It's not just a little flu bug. There's something wrong with Lazarus. He is dying and they know it. So let me read you the letter that they sent to Jesus. You got to hurry. We love you and you're our best friend and you really got to hurry because Lazarus, he was down and his foot started to hurt first. And the next thing that happened was he got a little bit of a fever. No, notice there is a really short little note. And the note says this, Lord, come and see, behold, look, the one that you love is sick. They didn't have to even say his name. The one that you love is sick. You've heard me pray. I pray it sometimes from a friend here. You've probably prayed it yourself. I go, Lord, the one that you love, they're in the hospital, and we're asking that you would just help them, strengthen them, encourage them, get them home and up on their feet and working again. Why wouldn't we pray that? That's the one that Jesus loves. You're the one that Jesus loves. If you're sick, we would pray for you. Lord, the one you love is hurting, is afraid. The one you love is confused. The one you love needs a job. Why wouldn't we pray that way? It's the truth, isn't it? He loves you. Come and see, Lord. The one you love is very sick. Here's the faith in that. Listen, drop what you're doing. We know you're far away. You got to get over here now. He is very sick. They are expecting Jesus to what? To heal their brother. Get it? Is that a good prayer to pray? Yes. Wouldn't you want them praying it for you if you were sick? Yes. Good prayer to pray. Nothing wrong with it. They're desperate. So we go to verse 4. Verse 4 says, when Jesus heard that, he said to his disciples, this sickness is not unto death, but for the glory of God, that the Son of God might be glorified thereby. He didn't say that to Mary and Martha. He said it to the boys. Mary and Martha are over there. Now think about it. What would you be doing? And don't lie to me because we can find out. I know what I'd be doing. I'd be going, all right, he left about a day and a half ago to take that message. I figure about 2 days and hoping he's hurried. So after about 2 days, I'd be going, okay, Jesus probably has the message. So he's probably on the way. I could just imagine it in my own heart. Well, he's probably on the way because I know he loves us and I know he loves Lazarus. I know it. I know he does. And he's God Almighty. He can do it. Well, they should know he doesn't have to come over there for that. But still, they want him to be there. They want Jesus to be with them. It's a hard time. When you're going through troubles, you want Jesus to be right there, not 3 days away. I'll get back to you, send you a text. You want Jesus to be there. So I'm making this up. I believe that if they were like me, because I'm such a calm man, that I'd be going, okay, he's not here. He should be here. He should be here by now. But it looks like, according to what's happening here, is that by the time Jesus got the message, Lazarus is dead. He's already dead. They're waiting for Jesus to show up. But now it's not to heal, it's maybe to officiate the memorial service. This sickness is not unto death. Are you sure, Jesus? He's already dead. We know. The disciples don't, but we know. Lazarus is already dead. Sickness is not unto death, but for the glory of God, that the Son of God might be glorified thereby. Now, Jesus, in case you think, boy, he doesn't even care about them, John had to write this down. He knew what you were thinking. Now, Jesus loved Martha and her sister, Mary, and Lazarus. He loved them. He loved them very, very much. Jesus Christ is God Almighty in human flesh. He loves you. He loves you very much. He wants you to be with him. And he loved those three. When he heard, therefore, that Lazarus was sick, he stayed there 2 more days in the same place. Lord, the one that you love is very sick. Okay, not a problem. Let's just stay a few more days here, though. Now, what would you be telling him? I'll tell you. Listen to you pray next time. Lord, where are you? You know we got to have rent money. Don't you know? You know this. All right, let me show you a calendar. I don't know if you got this in heaven, but the calendar says tomorrow's the first. And we got to have, and where does Jesus go? Love you. Not right now, though. Hang on. Hold that thought. And you're going, it's crazy. You're crazy. What are you going to do? He's dead. When he heard, therefore, Lazarus was sick, he was very sick. He stayed there 2 more days. Then, verse 7, after that, he said to his disciples, okay, let us go to Judea again. Let's go ahead and go. Let's go see Lazarus and Mary and Martha. And his disciples saying to him, Master, you know, because poor Jesus clearly having memory issues. You know, they talk to God a lot, so do I. I'm guessing you do. You just don't want to admit it. Trying to explain to him, do you understand the situation, Lord? Can I put it in simpler terms for you? Can I help you with hurrying up? His disciples say to him, Master, the Jews lately sought to stone you to death. And you want to go back there again? In other words, not on my watch. Not if I'm going to take care of you, God. Jesus answered. This is a teaching moment for the disciples. And the disciples are also you and me. So get this. Are there not 12 hours in the day? In other words, 12 hours approximately of daylight. If any man walk in the day, in the daylight, he stumbles not because he sees the light of this world. If you're walking and it's light outside, you can see where you're going. You don't stumble at all. But if a man walk in the night, in the dark, he stumbles because there is no light in him. Okay, that's a big thing for Jesus to teach his disciples. They know it, but it is a reminder for all of us disciples. I know that none of you ever have problems, but some Christians do. And the tendency when you do is you got to fix this now. You have to move right now. If you don't, someone's going to die. If you don't, we're going to lose the car. If you don't, the house will fall down. It'll fall over. If you don't do it now, God. He says, this sickness is not unto death. Jesus did not mean that Lazarus was not going to die. Jesus was saying that death isn't the final outcome of this particular situation. Did Lazarus die? Yes. Is he dead for good? No. Jesus will raise him from the dead. Nobody expects that. Once he's dead, they just want to do a little funeral. God allowed this to happen to Lazarus so that Jesus Christ could raise him from the dead. That gives more proof to the world and to the disciples and to you and me that he is the Son of God, God Almighty in human flesh. Only God can raise someone from the dead. So it's going to be bigger than what Mary and Martha wanted it to be. But you can believe they are brokenhearted now. Think about it, everybody. People will glorify God for this amazing miracle. And keep this in mind. There is no hint or any suggestion that this sickness was because of some special kind of sin in Lazarus's life, is there? You have to make that up. I've heard Bible teachers say, well, clearly Lazarus was living a pretty lousy life, or he was just a... Not clearly at all. This was something that God bless Lazarus, that God had all planned for him. Hey, man, you're going to love this. You're going to die? What? Oh, no, it'll be cool. You'll only be dead for just a little while. I don't think I want this. I'll take another assignment. That's why God doesn't tell you, right? He just says, come on, you're going to love this. And you always do. This is completely... Like the man that was born blind, Jesus says it's for God's glory. It's completely for God's glory. Why did it have to be Lazarus? Well, I know the answer to that, and so do you. Because he loves Lazarus. Do you think this might build up Lazarus' faith a little bit when he's on the other side going, whoa, dude. Whew, that was close. How do you think he felt about Jesus from that moment on? How do you think? What do you think his sisters thought after that? Probably they could run through a troop and jump over a wall, like the psalmist writes. Probably they could do anything if Jesus wanted them to. True? This wasn't about Lazarus, although he's the one that had to die. It's completely for the glory of God Almighty and his son, Jesus Christ, our Lord, God in human flesh. And here, John stops to remind all of us, because we start to think, when it's not going my way, are you like me? You start making up sins. I don't know what I did, Lord, but I probably did this. And I got a lousy, stinking attitude. Anyway, you're trying to confess anything, just get out. Then it'll take the weight off, right? And it doesn't work that way. I mean, if you've sinned, confess it, of course. But it doesn't work that way. That's not going that way with Lazarus. John stops to remind us. He's got to write it down, and I understand why. Because you could be going, well, I thought maybe he may like Mary and Martha. He called it the city of Mary and Martha, but maybe Lazarus was kind of a knucklehead. It's not called his city. So that you don't start to think he didn't like Lazarus or had something against that family. No, he loved them all. They were his. They were his sheep, and he's their shepherd. He loves you. He loves me. And he lets things happen in our lives for his purposes, for his glory, and for our strength, our learning, and for eternity, for whatever he's getting you ready for out there. Because that's where the life is. It's not here. This is your police academy. This is your boot camp. This is your training grounds. Learn. And just go through. I took a look again this week, just got to thinking about it. Took a look at some of the things that we had to do in the police academy, and I thought, why would you do this to yourself? Why would you do this? Well, it was you did this because it was something on the other side of it that you were shooting for. Why are we doing what we're doing? Because there's something on the other side of all this that God will be glorified by and he will use us for. Out there. Don't worry about it. Learn. And do all the push-ups you have to do, whatever it takes. So he loves them. Just by the way, as much as he loves you and me. After waiting two more days, he says to his disciples, let's go to Judea. And that seems like it came out of nowhere. What? That shocks them. We can go to Judea. Let's go to Judea. His disciples are shocked. Let me paraphrase. Now, look, we love you, and we know you're God and all, but we're going to have to help you here. You probably forgot the last time we were there, they wanted to kill you. You can't go back in there. They will kill you. You can't go now. Why are they doing this? Do they think that they're smarter than he is? No, they love him, but they're not into God's will. They just don't want Jesus to get himself in more trouble. And Jesus is trying to teach them. So he tells them, he teaches them something about nature here that you turn into a spiritual analogy. He says there are about 12 hours of daylight every day. You need to work while it's daylight because you can see where you're going. But if a man walks in darkness, he can't see where he's going. It's too dangerous. You could hurt yourself. There's no light in him. The person who walks in the night is one who is not faithful to God. The person that walks in the dark doesn't belong to the Lord. And after that, he said unto them, our friend Lazarus is sleeping, but I'm going that I may wake him up. Then his disciples said, because you see, Lazarus is dead, everyone. We understand that. But when they lay the body to rest, it looks like it's doing what? Sleeping, right? There is no such thing as soul sleep. To be absent from the body is to be present with the Lord. So Lazarus has to come back to that body because that body is dead now. right? So Jesus says, if you look at him, it looks like he's sleeping. He's not preaching soul sleep. Bible never has, never will. And the disciples take that to mean he's doing better. They say, oh, Lord, if he's sleeping, he's doing well. That's good. Maybe he's getting some rest and his body will heal up. You know, sleeping is good. But Jesus spoke of his death. But they thought he had spoken of him taking rest and sleep. So Jesus, in verse 14, just has to say it out loud to them. He said to them, Lazarus is dead, is what I'm trying to tell you guys. He just puts it in plain old Greek English. And listen to what he says about his friend Lazarus, who he supposedly loves. I'm glad he's dead. I'm glad for your sakes I was not there. What? I'm glad for your sakes I was not there. To the intent, you may believe. Nevertheless, let us go to him. This is going to help your faith. This is going to be good for you to see. So I'm kind of glad I wasn't there. Why? Because I'm going to take care of it. I got this one. Then Thomas said, which was called Didymus, nevertheless, let us go to him. This is going to help your faith. This is going to be good for you to see. So I'm kind of glad I wasn't there. Why? Because I'm going to take care of it. I got this one. Then Thomas said, which was called Didymus. Didymus means the twin. Then Thomas said, Lazarus is dead. Okay, well, let's go to and die with him then. I don't think Thomas is getting it. I'm not sure he's grasping it. Or that may be a powerful statement of faith. Well, if Jesus knows, they may kill him when he gets there. And he just told him Lazarus is already dead. Jesus is going to be dead. Lazarus will be dead. Let's go and die too. Could be a powerful statement of faith. It's hard to say. It depends on whether you like him or not. Because Jesus can tell they're confused and trying to understand. Jesus is telling his disciples and all of his disciples, not just those 12, but you and me as well. They're about to learn an amazing lesson from all of this. I'm glad, because this is really going to strengthen your faith. This is going to build you up, grow you up. It's going to be a great blessing to them. Basically, it's another way to establish their faith on more solid ground.

0: Jesus Christ. Their faith will be strengthened in a way that a healing of Lazarus could never have done. Get it? Jesus is going to raise Lazarus from the dead. We already know that. But there's more we have to see. We have to learn before we watch him raise Lazarus from the dead. But one of the things that you know is that he is working in your life right now. And he is working on his Father's schedule for you, not your schedule for you. When I was young, to be a millionaire was a big thing. And a lot of my friends were going to be millionaires by the time they were 30. Most of them were in prison by that time, so they missed it. But still, the idea was right there, right? We got our own schedules. But then you come to a saving knowledge of Jesus Christ, and something happens to you. If he really gets a hold of your heart, you let go. And you say, well, I was going to do this and this and this. Now, Lord, I'm asking you, what do you want me to do? Do you want to see more answers to your prayers? Start asking him direct questions. Lord, what do you want me to say? Where do you want me to be? What do you want? Try that.
1: 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God bless you.

The most important thing God asks believers to do is abide in Him. We abide in Him by spending time in His Word, for without Him, we can do nothing.

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The brother kneels at his father's side as princess looks in her mother's eyes. Their tears tear down the walls as daddy prays.

you can't work your way to heaven by good deeds. But some religions teach that you can. Anyone who calls on the name of the Lord Jesus will be saved. Too easy, you say? Well, that's a little secret that'll totally change your life. Keep it tuned right here to Real Hope Radio.

0: No matter where you find yourself in life, God loves you, as we hear in this comment from Mike McIntosh.
1: God loves you. And you can be an administrator. You can be a police officer. You can be in any place in the world with whatever occupation that you have received and you feel comfortable in. And you can still accomplish great things with God.

0: On today's broadcast of CNV, our teacher Mike McIntosh continues our lesson from chapter 18 of the book of Acts and his message, Ministering at Corinth. Proverbs 3:27 says, "Do not withhold good from those to whom it is due, when it is in the power of your hand to do so." We have a variety of opportunities to give or withhold good to people around us. Sometimes it's providing food, clothes, or a home in a time of need. Or it might be a timely hug or gentle word of encouragement that helps a troubled soul make it through a disastrous day. Some of our biggest blessings come through the Lord's blessings to us that we pass on to others. Ministering at Corinth is the title of this three-part message that will continue today on chapter and verse. And we can all benefit from the principles and guidelines that our teacher Mike McIntosh puts forth.
1: So, we see here that he goes into a city that has no contrast. And change brings contrast, because you get comfortable without change. And when change comes, there is an immediate contrast to how you've been living. And you can either listen inside your soul, if you're a spiritual person, to what it is God is saying or wanting to do, or you just blow by it and you never mature spiritually. So he found a couple that he became friends with, and they were tent makers, and they're in this city together. He reasoned. His word is used over and over, how he reasoned intellectually, spiritually. He reasoned in the synagogue every Sabbath. Now, he not only reasoned, he persuaded. So he was able to use his skills in reasoning with reasonable people to persuade them, like in a debate, to the pro or con of the subject. So we have a responsibility for proclamation of the gospel. We should be able to reason with people and persuade people, both the Jews and the Greeks. And when Silas and Timothy had come from Macedonia, Paul was compelled by the Spirit, compelled, a strong urging, and testified to the Jews that Jesus is the Christ. But when they opposed him and blasphemed him, he shook his garments, and he said to them, "Your blood be upon your own heads. I am clean. From now on, I will go to the Gentiles." He had had it. Here is one of the leaders, a Pharisee of Judaism. His pedigree in the book of Philippians tells us that his genealogy, his relationship with the leaders of Israel, impeccable. He knew everything about the law. And here he is reasoning with people that don't have the education or the understanding, but their pride blocks them from finding the truth. And he remembered the words of Jesus, that when you go into a town and you tell people about him, if they do not receive, then shake the dust off of your feet and move on. And then he gave comparisons, "For woe unto them that have heard, it'll be easier on Sodom and Gomorrah than it will be upon those cities and towns." So shaking his garment was a metaphoric thing for him to do. They knew what he's washing his hands. He's breaking away. So he departed from there, and he entered the house of a certain man named Justus, one who worshiped God, whose house was next door to the synagogue. Now, how he met Justus, we don't know, but we do know that he went to the synagogue and he reasoned and persuaded every Sabbath. And since Justus lived right next door and he is a lover of God, probably shook hands at the door with him, maybe. And Justus was just a person whose heart was open to God. Now, some people say, "Well, what about the poor pygmies in Africa?" And I mentioned that as a very young minister. I might have been 1 or 2 years old in the Lord preaching somewhere. I brought up how God will save the pygmies in Africa. And somebody came up to me and said, "You know, there are no pygmies in Africa." I said, "Of course they are. They've been there ever since I was a little boy." "No, no pygmies in Africa. They're in Borneo." "They're in Borneo? Oh, okay." So then I turned that around and used it when, especially in a college situation, when somebody said, yeah, well, what about those pygmies in Africa that have never heard? And then I gently say, there are no pygmies in Africa. And you're worried about some people that don't even exist where you think they are, and you're not worried about your own soul? Everybody will push you away. They don't want to be reasoned with, especially if they realize they don't have reasoning skills. Their minds are sluggish. They're filled with video games or who knows what. So reasoning keeps all the mechanism oiled and greased so that you can go on and finish your crossword puzzles. You can go on and you can think, and you're just not going to vegetate your life away. So he meets this man, Justice, and what a title if somebody would say to you, she is a woman who worships God. He is a man who worships God. Then Crispus, the ruler of the synagogue, believed on the Lord. So that's cool. Justice and Paul meant Crispus. Sounds like a Charlie Brown Christmas special, doesn't it? Crispus, the ruler of the synagogue, he believed. So he's the chief rabbi there. He believed on the Lord with all of his household. And many of the Corinthians, hearing, believed and were baptized. Now, baptism is important, but your soul is not regenerated, nor is it born again by baptism. Jesus was baptized himself, and John said, you should be baptizing me, and Jesus said, suffer it to be so for now, for righteousness' sake. So here he is, pure, but he's showing his followers what it means. The baptism, John's baptism, was a baptism of repentance, that they were acknowledging they were sinners. The word baptized means to be immersed into. And we started our study in chapter 1 of the book of Acts that, yes, you've been immersed into water, but wait and tarry, stay here in Jerusalem until you be endued with power from on high, after which the Holy Ghost will come upon you. So there is the experience of asking God to forgive you of your sins and receiving his salvation through Jesus. You do that by faith. The Spirit is within you. There's a second word for the Spirit. He was called the Comforter. And the word that was used there is somebody that comes alongside of you and helps you, walks with you. And then there's this third one that Jesus said. The power will come upon you. E-P-I was the word he used, a P. And a P means coming upon, doesn't mean E-N, coming within. And it was an experience that he wanted the church to have. Now, maybe you've never been baptized in the Holy Spirit, but you've been baptized in water. You are baptized in water as you are immersed into the water. It's a sign that you believe that your sins have been forgiven and washed away. And you're also showing a symbol of death going down, burial into the water, and resurrection coming back out. So there's probably many deeper things that could be said about that, but you get the basic gist and idea. For people to be baptized in this community was amazing. Just amazing. It was our baptisms in the early days were amazing. I have a picture of a Filipino family that drove every Sunday and Sunday night and Wednesday night from National City. There was three daughters and two sons, the mom and dad, and then a grandparent. And I baptized all of them at the same time. We were standing out in front of the information center at Claremont Drive there, Claremont Mesa, and Freeway 5. And we were praying together, and somebody snapped that big circle. And then they all went down, and they came up as a family together. This is a beautiful experience. We would see people by the hundreds at a time getting baptized in San Diego because there was a generation like Corinth that had not heard the gospel, and that was my generation. And it was just beautiful to see. And even now when we have baptisms, the witness that it is to people in their boats, they just pull up and sit there and wonder, what is going on with all those people? What is this? And then the city started asking if we'd please get permits. And since we were already permitted by God to baptize, we didn't know why we had to pay $50 for a permit. But we did. Some of you need to be baptized in water. It may be the thing that is just going to trigger everything. See, it's one of the first things. Repent and be baptized in the name of Jesus. So repentance is first. Baptism comes next. But if you've been a Christian 5 years or 25 years, never baptized, there's this one thing you were told to do 5 years or 25 years ago that you didn't. And it may be the one thing that you feel is lacking. And maybe the one thing that you need to trigger your faith and be refreshed. But above all, we all can be baptized with the Holy Spirit. You'll never be the same person again. The night I got baptized with the Holy Spirit, I was the oldest person in that room. And I was 26. And I was ancient. And the Holy Spirit filled the room up. It was a Sunday school classroom. And I was sitting on the floor at Calvary Chapel because it was so packed. And I raised my hand. I stood up for Jesus. And the minister started drawing on the blackboard a glass, just a drinking glass, if you can imagine this in your mind. And then he drew a cartoon faucet. And he had the water coming out of the faucet. And the glass was laying sideways. And the water he drew was splashing off the side. He says, if the glass is not in the right position, it's not going to be used to its maximum potential. So then he erased that. He said, though it looks like it's in the right position, but if you have it upside down, so he drew the glass standing straight up under the faucet, and the bottom was up there, the water flowed over. He says, when you're ready and willing, God will give you everything you need. Then he erased that. He drew the glass standing right under the faucet. And then he said, and then the Spirit will fill you. And as he started to chalk in that glass, the room changed. And people started crying out loud. And they started weeping. And some got down their knees and lift their hands up. And I was thinking, this is weird. This isn't me. I'm out of here. So this hippie dude comes walking around. And he says to me, I'm going to lay hands on you. And I actually doubled my fists and I said, no, you're not. I'll deck you if you lay hands on me. He said, no, relax, relax. I said, I don't know you. This is weird. He said, let me just pray that God would give you this gift. And so he laid hands on me, quote unquote, began to pray for me. And I just dropped to my knees and my arms went up and I started praising God. I couldn't believe it. Because I was such a self-contained guy with emotions and everything. And there I am. I'm one of those weirdos. But from that night till this day, I've never been the same person. And 30 days later, when he healed me from my brain problems that I had, I've never been the same person. And so he's so gracious. He knew that I would be a nut for Jesus, a loose cannon for Jesus. And so he legitimized me by letting me start preaching and people getting saved. And I couldn't run away from him because then I knew I needed to disciple those people. And then I knew that I can't hold on to these people. They need to move on and stretch their wings and fly for the Lord. I struggle with the ministers that I'm sure it's working and it's of the Lord that they can't raise up other people. They just take a video screen and move it somewhere else and then people go watch them. But the whole thing is that you would bail out and you would do things with the Lord and for the Lord. And it's not by might and it's not by power, but by His Spirit, says the Lord. And if you feel inadequate, that's great. You can be used. But if you're a big, prideful person that God can't make it without you, you're going to have some hard knocks along the way. God loves you. And you can be an administrator. You can be a police officer. You can be in any place in the world with whatever occupation that you have received and you feel comfortable in. And you can still accomplish great things with God. You don't run from it, nor do you become obnoxious. You're not hired to work a job to be a preacher. You're hired to do your job. I'll tell you what, you can be the person that's last to leave every work shift, the first to arrive. Your area is always the cleanest. You never leave a mess. Your bosses know that if you said yes, you meant yes. If you said no, you meant no. And the people around you know you can depend on her. You can depend on him. Because they're Christians, you know. Oh, really? What does that mean? I don't know, but they tell me every once in a while they're a Christian. I don't know what that means. So Paul meant friends, and he gave the proclamation. Crispus came to the Lord. Now imagine that guy, the ruler of the synagogue. And here's a verse that God gave to me. He gave me this verse and one out of John when I first came to town. And because of these two verses, it has allowed me to have great liberty and freedom to move about the county. And John was that you reap where you did not labor, but other men have labored. At that time, Tim LaHaye was here. Orville Butcher at Skyline Wesleyan, one of the most famous preachers in the Methodist Church. Dr. Luther over at College Avenue Baptist, one of the most well-known national Baptist pastors in America. Of course, Tim LaHaye, his accolades go on and on. And I knew right from the beginning that I was just the new kid on the block, and they all were educated and wore suits and ties. And yet, the hippies weren't coming to the Lord, and the surfers weren't coming to the Lord. So the Lord has something for everyone. And listen to this. The Lord spoke to Paul in the night by a vision. Quote, "Do not be afraid, but speak, and do not keep silent. For I am with you, and no one will attack you to hurt you, for I have many people in this city." Wow, there wasn't even a church yet. But God knows who his sons and daughters are. You're praying for your husband, you're praying for your wife, you're praying for your future husband or wife, you're praying for a friend at school. It doesn't look like their lives are changing at all. God's not going to stomp all over your prayers. It's just in the time realm of what is going on. And God will answer your prayers. And he will bless you for praying. You'll be rewarded for that. I have found out there are people that pray that I've never even met before, but people that are God's people know how to pray. And this was a great encouragement that there were people like Crispus, there were people like Justus, there were people like Priscilla and Aquila. There were people that just loved God, and all they needed is to be baptized with the Holy Ghost and receive the spiritual awakening that would let them look at the scriptures in a whole new way. So it says that he continued there for 1 year and 6 months, 18 months, teaching the word of God among them. That's a long time. I offered Chuck Smith Jr., I said, come with me, see this great group of people in this home Bible study, and I know you're looking for a ministry outside of Orange County, and this, you should be the pastor, this is great. When we're all through, he closes with prayer and pronounces in his prayer to God how great it is to see that you've raised Mike up for these people. When we drove home, I said, what are you talking about? And he says, obvious. No, it's not obvious. You are to be the pastor. So then I went and asked Steve Mays if he would come. And then I just asked a whole bunch of people. And I was driving back and forth all the time, not realizing that a year later I'd moved here. Though I was living here, I didn't really get the impact of that yet. It, just for a few months, 18 months at the most, that's what Paul did. When you're in God's hands, you don't control the calendar. You just, as they said in the old days, go with the flow, daddy-o. And here's Gallio, was the proconsul of Acacia. And the Jews, with one accord, rose up against Paul and brought him to the judgment seat. Underline that, please, the judgment seat. They rose up and brought him to the judgment seat, saying, this fellow persuades men to worship God contrary to the law. And when Paul was about to open his mouth, Gallio said to the Jews, quote, if it were a matter of wrongdoing or wicked crimes, O Jews, there would be, there's that word again, reason why I should bear with you. But if it's a question of words and names and your own law, look, you look at this, take care of it yourselves, for I do not want to be a judge of such matters. And he drove them from, would you say those two words together? The judgment seat, okay? Mark that twice in this one little story. Then all the Greeks took Sosthenes, the ruler of the synagogue, and beat him before the judgment seat. But Gallio took no notice of these things. So there you are, verse 17, the third time, the judgment seat.

0: It's important. The term, but Gallio, the proconsul, took no notice of these things. That's a classic example of blind justice. Now, there was a man named Justice. I'm not saying he was blind. But justice that the courts said, we don't want to hear this stuff. We're not even going to rule on it. If it's words and names and it's your religion, just, you know, you take care of it. Well, let's leave with this thought. Why would it say they were at the judgment seat? And then the governor said, you can get out of here, get away from the judgment seat. I'm sitting on the judgment seat. There was a word for that seat, the Bema seat, B-E-M-A, B-E-M-A-S, Bemas. There are different spellings for it. Very important for us to understand. If you would turn to 2 Corinthians chapter 5, it will explain it a little bit better than just hearing the word. Our accountability brings responsibility before the Lord. For we know that if our earthly house, this tent he calls our body, is destroyed, we have a building from God, a house not made with hands, eternal in the heavens. For in this we groan earnestly, desiring to be clothed with our habitation, which is from heaven. Otherwise, we have another body. It's made in heaven. If indeed, having been clothed, we shall not be found naked. For we who are in this body, this tent, groan, being burdened, not because we want to be unclothed, but further clothed. When we die, we want to know there's life, that mortality may be swallowed up by life. Now he who has prepared us for this very thing is none other than God, who also, he's prepared us, has given us the Spirit as a guarantee. The whys of God. We can't always answer the whys of God, but we can answer him. And if you try to struggle and you're a bitter person against God, why, God, would this happen? When my older brother was killed, there was this elderly lady, a grandma, 80s, lived across the street with her family and my friend, Davey, that we went to school together. I always thought, why did my brother have to die at 26? And this lady's 80 years old and does nothing but sit on the couch all day. It seemed like an injustice.
1: That's Mike McIntosh reminding us that ministering to the needs of others, especially in spiritual matters, is what we're called to do as Christians. Don't be caught up in the tyranny of the urgent. Slow down and take interest in those around you. Besides, you never know when you may be in the presence of the Lord. Next time on Chapter and Verse, we'll continue our studies in Acts, where we'll hear the conclusion to this study, ministering at Corinth. 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
1: Welcome to Living in Grace, an outreach of Calvary Chapel of Grangeville. 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
2: If you brought your Bible, let's turn in our Bibles to Galatians chapter 5, as we are continuing to study through God's Word. As you know, the book of Galatians deals with liberties, the freedoms that we have in Jesus Christ. But there were those who came on the scene, these Judaizers, who were running around and they were saying, listen, it was great that Jesus died for your sins, but Jesus isn't enough to have you forgiven and end up in heaven. Jesus was the starting point, they said, but Jesus wasn't the finishing point. Because to be forgiven and to be saved and have the promise of heaven, these folks, these keepers of the law were saying, listen, you also need to follow the law, and in particular, this one particular part of the law, which was this rite of circumcision. So legalism, as we would see it today. And so Paul in the book of Galatians has been dealing with this whole issue and in a sense has been saying, no way. Paul reminds the believers in Galatia that if someone goes under the law, trying to be justified by God, by trying to follow the law, he said there that it makes the work of the cross of no effect. In other words,